I'm Joe the Oldies Guy, and here's the special Top Oldies of the Week, playing songs from the 1970s to the early 2000s. And let's start with three songs by wonderful ladies. First, Linda Ronstadt with What's New, Whitney Houston with I Will Always Love You, and we'll finish that set with Girls Just Want to Have Fun by Cyndi Lauper.

Our next set starts with The Longest Time by Billy Joel. And then Joel Katz will do a tribute to Johnny Maestro with Sweetest One, My Juanita, and What a Surprise.

And here's a set of four by Little Isidore and the Inquisitors. First, Little Isidore leads us with Love You So and Been So Long. Then Sonia Rivera, a.k.a. Little Philomena, will do Brenda and the Tabulations version of Dry Your Eyes. And then Gary Gotta Love It with You're So Fine.

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Time for the joke of the day. What do you call a seagull that lives at the bay? A bagel.

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1: We are doing something a little different in commemoration of D-Day week, my dear listeners. Sandwiched between two items we're bringing you for the first time is our old standby, Soldiers of the Press. Let's begin with a program that was a dramatized account of the week's news in cooperation with a major news magazine. Very little is known about You Make the News, and there's only one episode known to have survived. From May 16th, 1946, as heard coast to coast over Mutual, You Make the News.
2: A well-informed public is America's greatest security. Mutual Broadcasting System, in cooperation with the editors of Newsweek magazine, who believe that a well-informed public is America's greatest security, presents You Make the News, a dramatic analysis of what's behind today's news and what's to be expected in tomorrow's.
3: I've got the depression, prosperity blues, lots of money in the bank, but I can't buy a car. I'm rich, I'm poor. The great white way is browned out.
2: Yes, last week the nation found itself gripped by the most fantastic economic plague in its history. Saved up consumer purchasing power had never been so large, consumer goods never so scarce. Our economy had taken on symptoms both of the boom of the late 20s and the depression of the early 30s, all at the same time. The grim facts of this synthetic depression were...
4: A substantial part of basic industry shut down or closing.
5: Upwards of 2 million persons newly unemployed.
4: Railroad passenger schedules cut 25%.
5: Chicago offices lighted by candles. New York and other cities browned out.
4: Business and wage losses running into the millions every day.
2: And the primary cause of all this was the refusal of a labor leader, John L. Lewis, and a handful of coal operators to agree on a new work contract that would end a six-week-old... soft coal strike. The operators have been reported willing to pay a wage increase in line with that granted in other basic industries, but Lewis refused to discuss wages until his primary demand was met, a health and welfare fund to be financed by a royalty on every ton of coal mined and to be controlled by the union. After weeks of negotiations, Lewis suddenly took the floor to trumpet at the startled operators.
6: Gentlemen, gentlemen, we attended these meetings when you fixed the hour and departed when weariness affected your pleasure. When we emphasized the importance of life, you pleaded the priority of profits. When we spoke of children in unkempt surroundings, you said, look to the state. You profess annoyance at our temerity. We condemn your imbecility. You scorn the toils, the abstinence, the perils of the miner. We withhold approval of your luxurious mode of life and the nights you spend in merriment. No, gentlemen, to argue further is futile. We trust that time, as it shrinks your purse, may modify your niggardly and antisocial propensities. Good day, gentlemen.
2: Commentating on the Lewis strategy and the soft coal strike, a representative of the coal operators had this to say.
7: The right of any labor organization to stall and play politics when a basic American industry is shut down is challenged by the operators. And they do not believe that collective bargaining consists of blindly accepting so-called principles arbitrarily laid down by Mr. Lewis and his union.
2: Whatever might be said about Lewis's bewildering approach to collective bargaining, There is one point on which he is undoubtedly correct. The perils of the miner to which he referred are real.

0: I go.
1: The United States Bureau of Mines figures show that in 14 years, more than 17,000 miners were killed on the job, and over 850,000 injured.
0: There is naught but hardship everywhere, as down the mines I go.
1: And if the public has no love for John L. Lewis, his own men, by and large, appear to have faith in him and in his own peculiar methods. Recently, a reporter assigned to get their side of the story went to one of western Pennsylvania's sprawling mining towns. She walked to the door of a shabby frame house.
2: Yes?
3: You're John Kovacs.
2: That's right.
3: I'm doing a story on the strike for my paper. I'd like to talk to you.
2: Reporter, huh? You won't have anything good to say about us. Well, come in anyway. I got plenty of time.
3: Thank you.
2: Come in here, miss. If I...
3: What's wrong?
2: Asthma.
3: Oh, I'm sorry.
2: We call it miner's asthma.
3: Are you taking care of it?
2: Now, this company doesn't take care of us when we get sick on the job. That's why John Lewis wants that welfare fund.
3: And you think Lewis is going about getting it the right way?
2: He knows what he wants, and he knows how to get it.
3: But you'll have to admit he turns most of the company against the miners in the process.
2: He's a hard man.
3: And you're all behind him?
2: Look, miss, I started out making $14 a week. Lewis has got wages raised to $63.50 a week. Now, is there any reason why we shouldn't support
3: it? All right, but...
2: And we get vacations and a 35-hour week.
3: And the men haven't got anything against the way he operates?
2: Well, there's a lot of us don't like some of the things he does. Some even call him a dictator and worse.
3: Hmm.
2: But you got to respect the way he figures things out. And he's got plenty of courage.
3: And you'll think you'll win this strike?
2: The strike is just and reasonable. We'll stick it out with John L. and win.
3: Mm-hmm. About that health and welfare fund, I've heard that Lewis is simply trying to build up a political slush fund.
2: No, miss. The welfare fund is for the widows and orphans. It's for men who get hurt or can't work. It's got to be. That's what a welfare fund is for.
3: And you don't think that it would be misused?
2: I'm not worried, miss. You put this in your paper. We want this welfare fund. There's too many men get killed. Too many hurt. Ain't it about time something was done?
0: Crushed by the days of endless toil and sleepless nights of woe.
1: Yes, as President Truman has indicated, at least on the score of health and welfare, the miners have a case. If John L. Lewis's tactics seem badly designed to get that case a public hearing, it's not likely he'll mend his ways at this late date. His career has been marked by violence from the beginning. Newsweek reports a typical incident in his stormy life, which took place 40 years ago. In the black depths of a western mine, Lewis was having trouble with a vicious mule named Spanish Pete.
4: Whoa! Whoa there!
5: Better watch him, John. He's a bad actor.
4: Whoa there! Confound you!
5: Look out! Look out! He will kick your brains out!
4: Will he? Hand me that club.
5: Yes. Here. What are you going to do?
4: I'm going to fix him.
5: Hey, you knock his brains out. That's not so good. When they find a dead mule, they will fire you, brother.
4: You think so? Here, a few handfuls of clay rubbed onto his head and he'll look as good as new. There. See what I mean?
5: Yes, but wait until the foreman sees what you've done.
4: What's the matter with you? I'll just tell him Spanish Pete died of heart failure.
1: In the 40 years since that encounter, Lewis has never hesitated to resort to violence to win an argument. In an unruly convention of the United Miners in the 1920s, John L. Lewis stood on the speaker's platform, thrust out his chest, and...
4: Silence! Shut up, you! Silence! There are any delegates who feel inclined to insult the chairman. Let them step up here on the platform and try it.
1: No one did. Then at another meeting, he roared at a man who later became one of his most loyal supporters.
4: You there. Take that gun out of your pocket, or I'll ram it down your throat.
1: The delegate meekly obeyed. And later in 1935, he unhesitatingly knocked to the floor Big Bill Hutchison, General President of the United Brotherhood of Carpenters and Joiners, when Hutchinson incautiously referred to him in coarse and unprintable terms. Then, last week, with the nation's economy uncomfortably close to collapse, John L. Lewis relented. He announced that the miners would return to work for 2 weeks. But this truce offered only limited relief. Lewis had not changed. In making the announcement of the truce, he ended with a typical flourish. He informed the desperately waiting nation,
6: "This action is the contribution of the United Mine Workers of America to our nation's economy, which is being imperiled by the stupidity and selfish greed of the coal operators and associated financial interests, and by demagogues who have tried to lash the public mind into a state of hysteria, rather than grant justice and fair treatment to the men who mine the nation's coal."
0: Oh, the coal doesn't burn while everyone fiddles, and Johnny Q. Public is caught in the middle.
1: Yes, there are 2 million unemployed as a result of the shutdown of the coal mines. As John B. Love points out in Newsweek, we are confronted by the paradoxical situation of a synthetic depression in the midst of plenty.
7: Just a minute, Bud.
1: Huh?
7: I don't like to interrupt this now fancy talk of yours, see, but a lot depends on what kind of colored glasses you're wearing.
1: Colored glasses?
7: Yeah. Mine are strictly from rose color.
1: Would you mind telling me who you are?
7: Well, I'm just a character that hangs around Broadway and other places. Uh-huh. My friends call me the Duke. So do my enemies, so it don't make much difference where you sit.
1: All right, Duke. What's all this about colored glasses?
7: Well, I hear you giving out this line about a depression. Me, I have to keep pinching myself these days to be sure I'm awake. Incidentally, the reason I'm wearing this shirt with the pinstripes ain't on account of you can't buy a white shirt. I happen to like it.
1: I see. Well, that's fine. Yeah. I'm still waiting to find out about the glasses, remember?
7: Oh, yeah. You talk about a depression. 2 weeks ago, I'm at Churchill Downs. They're running the Derby, which is pronounced Derby if you come from the other side of the tracks. The other side from me, I mean.
1: Yeah.
7: Over $1 million is bet on that one race alone, which sets a new world's record. That don't sound like no depression to me, especially since I have $50 on a nag named Assault, which wins by 8 lengths, which gets me back roughly 450 clams for my 50.
1: Mm-mm.
7: Catch on about the colored glasses? Life is wonderful.
1: Yeah, it does sound as though the people in the racing business are doing all right.
7: Well, last Saturday, they shift from Louisville to Baltimore to run the Preakness. The Derby is called the Run for the Roses. The Preakness, the Run for the Black-Eyed Susans, which is really Dyed Daisies. The horsemen shift from Bourbon to Rye, and they sing Maryland, My Maryland, instead of My Old Kentucky Home. But the scenario goes about the same. The horses come to the gate. I ain't betting on Assault this time, on account of you got to put up 5 clams to get yourself 3 back. It ain't any skin off my nose, but my blood pressure stays up just the same. Since there ain't any dough involved, I am now a horseman watching a horse. Like in Kentucky, this Assault starts kind of slow from the gate. He's in the ruck until they hit the stretch. And then he starts coming. He pulls into a 3-length lead, and it looks like he's in. A nag called Lord Boswell starts to push him a little, and a jockey on Assault lays on with the bat. For a minute, I think Assault is going to jump into the bleachers. He just does manage to nose out Lord Boswell. You talk about depression? This Assault collects, get this, $195,000 for winning them 2 races.
1: Mm-mm. Well, those certainly aren't poorhouse figures.
7: Maybe there's a kind of inflation in it, though, at that.
1: Huh?
7: You see, Assault's pappy, Bold Venture, won them same 2 races 10 years ago and only collects 65 G's for the both of them. But me, my glasses is strictly rose-colored.
0: The races, they're played by the masses, while depressions make passes at rose-colored glasses.
1: Well, the Duke isn't far wrong. Certainly, anyone looking at the sports picture in America today can see no symptoms of depression. Although the baseball season is scarcely a month old, something like an attendance record for 3 games was set at the Yankee Stadium this week in a hot series between the Boston Red Sox and the New York Yankees. More than 175,000 people paid their money to see those 3 games in spite of threatening weather.
8: Oh, take me out to the ball game.
1: Meanwhile, in the background, emissaries of the Mexican League are offering astronomical figures to American ball players to break their contracts and travel south of the border to play. Larry McPhail, president and general manager of the Yankees, sought injunctions against the owners of the Mexican League and sports writer Rudd Rennie of the New York Herald Tribune.
9: This man Rennie has gone right into the Yankee dressing room with propositions to my players on behalf of Mexico.
1: Tongue-in-cheek, John Lardner, sports columnist of Newsweek, comments on the charge against Rennie.
10: I am empowered to state at this time that Rennie was merely an innocent decoy in the operation. While he was in the Yankee dressing room trying to get a recipe for spaghetti with clam sauce from Joe DiMaggio, a small party of true agents, headed by your correspondent, took the rest of the Yankees aside and offered them $500,000 a year apiece for 5 years to play in Mexico, with a $2 million bonus for signing. One of the players, whose name I'll not mention for fear of jeopardizing his job, asked for Mexico itself, saying he would not play for anything less than they gave Cortez. Since Mexico has already been promised to a batting practice pitcher on the Philadelphia Phillies, we were not in a position to make the deal.
1: Oh, boy, yes. Sports are definitely on the boom, and the public is hungry to watch and hear about sports. Last week in Pompton Lakes, New Jersey, Stan Lomax, veteran sports commentator for the Mutual Network, pulled a stunt for his listeners.
7: Boy, and what a stunt. This Lomax is going into the ring with Joe Louis. See, he's going to box with Louis and at the same time broadcast how it feels.
11: You'll be sorry.
7: This Lomax has an idea a lot of fighters should have had before, maybe. He wears a reinforced catcher's mask inside of which is a lip microphone. Also, he has on a chest protector and shin guards. He has on bright purple oversized silk shorts, which makes his legs look like 2 toothpicks covered with white enamel paint.
11: You'll be sorry.
7: They go out in the center of the ring, and Lewis starts tapping gentle-like on the catcher's mask. I guess every time this happens, it sounds over the air like Lomax's jaw is being broke. Finally, Lomax takes a quick pratfall and an about. I guess he still don't know how it feels.
8: Oh, announcers, announcers, such nerves, such aplomb. Soon they'll broadcast from inside the atomic bomb.
12: My lord, I was born about 3 o'clock in the afternoon with a white head and something of a round belly. From my voice, I have lost it with hallowing and singing of anthems. To approve my youth further, I will not. The truth is, I am only old in judgment and understanding, and he that will caper with me for 1,000 marks, let him lend me the money and have at him.
1: So spoke Sir John Falstaff on the stage of the Century Theater in New York City. Theatrical history was made last week when the Old Vic Repertory Theater from London opened in New York to the acclaim of the critics.
13: Hey, Mac, get a load of the line of people. Must be 7-8 blocks long.
14: It must be nylons.
13: No, I don't think so. Come on, let's take a gander. See what's cooking.
14: Okay. Holy smoke. Hey, look at that. Shakespeare.
1: Perhaps we are confronted with a synthetic depression, but there were no signs of it at the Century Theater last week. There might not be manufactured goods on which people could spend their ready cash, but entertainment of high caliber could ask almost any price. $12 a seat for the opening night at the Old Vic deterred no one at all. Seats for the 6 weeks of repertory simply cannot be had. More than $50,000 passed through the box office the first week. No signs of a depression here.
8: Oh, they went to see Shakespeare at $12 a seat, but in school, William Shakespeare, they never did read.

Like most depressions, the present one, even though it is synthetic, has been accompanied by an increase in crime. In New Iberia, Louisiana, an apprehended criminal was about to pay the penalty for his crime.

0: 17-year-old Willie Francis, sentenced to die for murdering a druggist, was about to be electrocuted when something went wrong.
1: What went wrong, Frank?
2: Short circuit, Warden, I guess. That confounded wire burned out.
1: How's Willie Francis?
2: Okay, he's back in his cell. He says it didn't do any more than tickle.
0: Later, in his jail cell, Willie Francis clutched his prayer book tight and stopped humming a spiritual long enough to say,
3: "The Lord was with me last night, and he's with me now."

0: 8 miles away in their ramshackle cottage, Willie's family laughed and cried for joy. The hired hearse and the tombstone bought with borrowed money were for the moment forgotten. Then another electrocution was ordered. But by failing to die on schedule, Willie had aroused legal interest throughout the nation. To his defense came a local lawyer, a longtime friend of the man Willie killed. He insisted,
1: "The official argument that the court ordered electrocution until dead and that the date doesn't matter is poppycock. The second execution can't take place. How many times does a man have to go to the chair to atone for his crime?"
0: Louisiana's acting governor, Emil Verrey, granted a stay of execution. As the state Supreme Court began studying the case, Willie's lawyer cited a legal precedent. He recalled the case of Willie Purvis, who in 1894 escaped hanging when the noose slipped.
2: Come listen, all you people, come listen to my

0: Yes, there is a synthetic depression confronting the country, but the students of Smith College in Northampton, Massachusetts, don't seem to be frightened by it. Last February, Professor of Economics Stanley Ross started something on the quiet Northampton campus.
1: Women own or control 65% of the nation's wealth. Yet many of them do not have practical knowledge of investment or finance. As a step toward remedying that, I am suggesting to this class that you form an investment company to get practical experience.
0: The girls jumped at the idea and incorporated under Massachusetts law. They proposed to offer 5,000 shares at $1 each to relatives and friends, but a hitch arose in the Securities and Exchange Commission.
2: I'm sorry, Miss Miller, but the rules don't allow you to incorporate for $5,000.
3: But that's ridiculous. After all, this is simply a practical experiment.
2: The rules require at least $50,000 of capital.
3: Well, then we must make a special appeal to the commission for exemption from all its rules.
0: Last week, the SEC hearing on the application set a record. 4.5 minutes.
2: Since there are no objections from the SEC staff, the appeal from the Smith College girls for exemption from the rules is granted.
0: And so the Smithies are now free to risk their shirts.
4: I got a daughter and she goes to Smith. She's the kind of a daughter I'm delighted with. She formed a corporation. Now she sends me an allowance.
0: One word which has frightened the American people during this paradoxical situation of depression and boom is inflation. But inflation holds little terror for Alvin H. Hansen of Harvard University. With the death of Lord Keynes last month, he succeeded to world leadership of Keynesian economics, a school which takes deficit finance, managed currency, and low interest in its stride. Hansen, whose green eye shade makes him look like a newspaper copy reader, spoke his mind last week to newspaper men at the Harvard reunion.
5: You care to make any prophecy about the future, Mr. Hansen?
6: Well, I'll have to hedge a little.
5: Well, go ahead and hedge.
6: Well, my prophecies are predicated on the continuance of high taxes, retained savings, and price controls until scarcities are overcome.
5: Well, if all those continue, what do you see in your crystal ball, Mr. Hansen?
6: The strength of collective bargaining will not permit a profits inflation. The surest way of going into a tailspin.
5: What about the $225 billion of savings the American people have put away?
6: There's no reason to believe we can't handle that much money. In fact, within 20 years, we shall probably need twice as much.
5: You don't think that much money lying around is bound to increase the cost of everything?
6: The whole history of our country has proved that as productivity and income rose, we have needed vaster supplies of money. Over the long run, a country as productive as the United States is far more in danger of not having buyers for its products than of inflation.
4: Oh, the experts, they sure know the dirt, but I still wish I knew how to buy a white shirt.
0: So, as the American people are confronted with a strange mixture of depression and boom, they ask, what can be done about it? They've had a belly full of strikes. The United States Senate talked mightily about the coal strike last week, but took no action. They threatened anti-labor legislation, but at the end of the week, it was still no more than a threat. And the president? Well, the highlights of President Truman's week included a speech denouncing moron motorists who imperil highway safety.
4: I got the depression prosperity blue.
0: A quiet birthday observance, the president's 62nd. And a gift from his daughter Margaret, a sculptured replica of her hands.
4: Lots of money in the bank, but I can't buy a car.
0: And an honorary college degree from Fordham University in New York City, the president's 7th. Since entering the White House.
4: I'm rich, I'm poor, how are you? I'm snafu.
0: Yes, the nation is in the grip of a fantastic economic plague. Wealth and poverty, employment and unemployment, plenty and scarcity. The teamwork which made our magnificent war effort possible is missing. Individuals and groups are no longer pulling together. The result is confusion. There is no easy solution. In the last analysis, the cure will lie with a public which has armed itself with the facts. A public which refuses to let itself become bewildered. A public which speaks with a clarity of judgment which only knowledge can provide. Such an informed public can exert democratic pressures for the solution of each of the problems involved. And so, whether we sink deeper into a state of limping confusion, or whether we start working together toward a full life and economic security, is, in the long run, up to you who make the news.
7: 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You Make the News is a Phillips Leader Seymour production. Stats Cotsworth is the narrator. The music is composed and conducted by Alexander Semler. The songs were adapted and

Some of you will remember singer-songwriter Tom Glaser as a popular folk singer who put out a number of children's albums. He also hosted a children's show on a New York radio station. Now, to our latest episode of Soldiers of the Press and another dramatization, this time of reports from United Press journalists from June 6th, 1944.

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0: Flash, Supreme Headquarters, Allied Expeditionary Command. Under the command of General Eisenhower, Allied naval forces, supported by strong air forces, began landing operations this morning on the northern coast of France.
1: This is the story behind the invasion news. It begins in London with a telephone ringing in a darkened apartment.
2: Hello?
3: Is this Mr. Virgil Pinckney of the United Press?
2: Yes.
3: This is the staff headquarters of the American Expeditionary Forces. Listen carefully.
2: Yes.
3: You will proceed immediately to McMillan Hall at the Ministry of Information.
2: Yes.
3: This call is confidential. Tell no one. Tell no one.
1: While Virgil Pinckney, the European General Manager of United Press, was driving to Macmillan Hall in London, things began to happen at the New York offices of UP.
4: The official German news agency, DNB, says at 12:43 a.m. that the entire coast between Le Havre and Cherbourg is involved in what is claimed as an Allied invasion.
5: What do you make of it?
4: I can't tell. Might be a German propaganda trick. Might not. Put it on the main trunk. Play up the rumor angle.
5: Okay.
4: And don't forget to add, there is no Allied confirmation. No Allied confirmation.
6: The German DNB news agency claims that 6 heavy warships and 20 Allied destroyers are lying before the Seine estuary off the coast of France. There is no Allied confirmation.
1: During that flurry of German rumors, Virgil Pinckney and his assistant, Edward Beatty, hurried to staff headquarters in London. Bombers were throbbing overhead like the rumble of distant elevated trains. American military police, wearing white helmets, gloves, and leggings, escorted the two UP men to a large room where fellow correspondents were seated.
7: Oh, that's really interesting. Something I've been waiting for.
8: All right, gentlemen, your attention, please. You all have observed and no doubt read the piece of paper placed at the table before you. That is invasion communique number one. You may release it to the entire world in exactly 5 seconds. 5, 4, 3, 2, 1, go!

0: No confirmation, no confirmation. What's the matter with London anyway?
1: Listen, kid, you've got one thing to learn. The UP is not verifying any invasion reports, false or otherwise, until they're substantiated by Allied headquarters.
0: Chief, this just came in.
1: Yeah?
2: Break it up!
1: All wires. Flash. London, under the command of General Eisenhower, Allied naval forces, supported by strong air forces, began landing operations this morning on the northern coast of France.
3: All right, you guys. Now, this is what we've been waiting for. We'll be over the target in 5 minutes, and if you ever scored a bullseye, now's the time.
4: Did you ever see so many planes in your life? Sky's black with them, and not a single Jerry in sight.
3: Say, Frank, did that correspondent get aboard?
4: Yes, sir. Carly Small of the United Press. He's with me.
3: Oh, howdy, Carly.
5: Howdy yourself.
3: Things broke so fast, never had a chance to make it formal. Glad to have you with us, Small.
5: Thanks. Glad to be here. I wouldn't miss this for the world.
3: Huh? Well, that's about what it's for.
5: Yes, you're right.
4: Coming in on the target, sir.
3: All right, you guys, now remember. Remember what the chief told us. We've got a particular job to do, and we're going to do it. Right?
4: You said it, sir.
3: Now, here we go. Get set, everybody, and give them all we got.
4: Watch out for the flag.
3: The hell with the flag. Get that coastal fortification. Let him have it.
4: Bombs away.
3: Nice going, boy. Now let's dust them off.
4: Look at those Heidis run.
3: Master race, they. This beat those drones knows not to shoot at us.
6: Urgent. United Press, New York, by Collie Small. More than 2,300 American and British heavy bombers teamed up in a shattering zero-hour bombardment of northern France, sending an estimated 7,000 tons of bombs crashing on the network of German gun emplacements, raiding the invasion coast. It was the greatest single attack launched against a single objective in the history of aerial warfare, and the battered Luftwaffe took the beating without putting a plane into the skies. The powerful Allied fleet moving ahead of the invasion armada.
7: Of course I remember you. You're Leo Disher of the United Press.
8: That's right, Admiral.
7: You came along in the bombing of the Tirpitz, didn't you?
8: Yes, sir. But this is the biggest show I ever expect to cover. Nothing but ships as far as the eye can see. Battle wagons, cruisers, destroyers, corvettes, LCTs.
7: The mightiest fleet ever assembled anywhere at any time in the world, Mr. Disher. We have upwards of 4,000 ships, together with several thousand smaller craft.
9: Torpedoes, hard right set off.
7: Train those machine guns to starboard. Stand by with depth charges.
8: Why the machine guns, Admiral?
7: Slow the torpedoes. 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
7: them.
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7: Fire. 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Over with the ash cans.
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7: 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This is what we've been waiting for. Captain Ellison.
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7: 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It is now 0258. 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

0: Urgent to United Press, New York, by Leo Disher. The Allied Navy poured tons of hot steel on the invasion coast of Normandy early today. The big Navy shells burst with terrific force, sending out red sheets of flame which subsided in billows of mushrooming dirt and smoke. The Germans failed in their attempt to break up the fleet with U-boats and coastal fortifications. Upwards of 4,000 ships took part in the action. Behind this mighty battle fleet, thousands of landing craft, each carrying 120 men with weapons and small tanks, sped toward the invasion shore.
1: We're taking water, Sergeant.
2: All right, baby, get set. Hey, where's that United Press correspondent?
1: Hey, Dick McMillan.
2: Yeah? Move up to the front of the boat, Mac. You all stick with me.
3: Boy, what a way to spend the night.
1: Nothing like it.
2: All right, men. This is where we get out. Don't forget to duck and don't bunch up.
1: Yeah.
2: Right out. Come on, they can't stop us.
0: Urgent to United Press, New York, by Richard C. McMillan. Allied troops have breached the invasion coast of Europe and are storming ashore on the beaches. Each man was a walking arsenal. Some carried their Garand rifles, 80 rounds of ammunition, and 3 grenades. Others bore grenade-launching Springfields. Others had Browning automatics. There were bazookas, flamethrowers, TNT pole charges, and all the other equipment necessary to reduce the enemy's fortified positions. The Germans opened a heavy fire when our men were about 50 yards offshore. But most of the spearhead reached the beaches, shouting the battle cry.
2: Come on, they can't stop us!
4: Come on, Sarge, let's close in on them.
2: Come on, fellas, they can't stop us!
5: They can't stop us! Come on!
0: Urgent to United Press, New York, by Virgil Pinkley. The $100 billion Allied invasion of Europe has just passed its first test to the battle cry of, "They can't stop us." These 4 words from an unknown American sergeant were uttered as the greatest military operation of history began. They transformed the coast of northern France into a roaring, flaming, crashing inferno. The battle of battles has finally been joined. But the job has only begun. We shall have victory, but only at the cost of blood and sweat, courage, endurance, and the highest military skill.

0: You have just heard the United Press Invasion Staff's dramatic eyewitness story of the Allied invasion of northern France. Other correspondents the world over are prepared to bring you other first-hand accounts. We will present another in this series soon. Be sure to listen. Meanwhile, remember to look for United Press dispatches in your favorite newspaper. 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It is your guarantee of the world's best coverage of the world's biggest news.
1: Finally, something completely different. It's not a radio show, but it was the catalyst for one. In 1948, Columbia Records created the first of two releases titled I Can Hear It Now. Each was a set of 78 RPM records in which Edward R. Murrow narrated a documentary series with actual clips from news broadcasts. More about the show and what it spawned after we listen to two selections involving D-Day and the death of President Roosevelt.
2: The President of the United States.
3: If your name is Sam Rayburn, you lift your gavel and rap for order as a joint session of senators and representatives, many of them bitter foes of the man on the rostrum, cheer him madly because, like most Americans, they are angry, frightened, and confused. And he is the President of the United States.
4: Yesterday, December 7th, 1941, a date which will live in infamy. The United States of America was suddenly and deliberately attacked by naval and air forces of the Empire of Japan. The attack yesterday on the Hawaiian Islands has caused severe damage to American naval and military forces. I regret to tell you that very many American lives have been lost. With confidence in our armed forces, with the unbounding determination of our people, we will gain the inevitable triumph. So help us God.
3: If you were in Manila that night, or in Singapore or London, you know the terror of that sound. You know it can never be imitated. It is the shimmering wail of 100 sirens bouncing off the echo chambers, which are a bombed city's dead buildings and deserted docks. If you were on Bataan that night, or the Burma Road 3 months later, or Guadalcanal a year later, you know that when a howitzer shell explodes, the jungle screams back. From Rayburn's gavel to the warning signal of the D-Day Armada, our glossary of war words reached round the globe and back again. Corregidor in Sevastopol, Strobing and Wainwright in HMS Prince of Wales, Sidi Barani in the Irrawaddy, Archangel and Bizerta in the Makassar Straits, Flak Happy, Radar, Spitfire, the Bazooka and the Molotov Cocktail, Schweinfurt, Ploesti, Dieppe, Ascension, the Kasserine Pass, and Hill 609. M1, JU-88, APO-885, OSS, and Jig Easy Sugar Queen. The Pripet Marshes, the Lido Road, the Slot, the Hump, the Repel Depots, the Piccadilly Commandos, and a beach called Anzio. The Memphis Belle, Geronimo, Wild Bull, the Fighting Lady, and the ceremonious pealing of Big Ben. The discordant bong of our little Liberty Bell on D-Day.
5: This is Supreme Headquarters, Allied Expeditionary Force.
3: And a man from Kansas with a message half the world had prayed for.
5: General Dwight D. Eisenhower.
6: People of Western Europe, a landing was made this morning on the coast of France by troops of the Allied Expeditionary Force. This landing is part of the concerted United Nations plan for the liberation of Europe, made in conjunction with our great Russian allies.
3: And the liberation, like the message that signaled it, came in many tongues. The French of Charles de Gaulle.
7: La bataille suprême est engagée. Après tant de combats, de fureur, de douleur, voici venu le choc décisif.
3: And a Polish foreign minister in exile.
8: Żołnierze, lotnicy, marynarze Polacy. Wkraczamy w decydującą fazę generalnej rozgrywki i porachunku z Niemcami.
3: Those who were there say King Haakon wept as he spoke to Norway.
9: Landsmen, some did it in store strategic plan. Some had taal sikte på frigøring af Europas undertrykte folk.
3: There were messages from the Dutch, the Danes, the Luxembourgers and the Belgians.
10: Mes chers compatriotes, les opérations préliminaires pour la libération de l'Europe ont commencé.
6: I call upon all who love freedom to stand with us now. Together we shall achieve victory.
3: We interrupt this program for a special news bulletin. That's radio's way of shouting extra, as John Daly did late that April afternoon.
0: Wilderness Road, adventure on the American frontier with the Weston family and Dan'l Boone in the exciting days following the American Revolution.
11: We interrupt this program to bring you a special news bulletin from CBS World News. A press association has just announced that President Roosevelt is dead. The president died of a cerebral hemorrhage. All we know so far is that the president died at Warm Springs in Georgia.
3: If you were one of those who loved FDR, and there were many, or if you were one of those who hated him, and there were many, that flash from Warm Springs was as personal as a body blow or a wire from the War Department. Without warning, the central pivot had slipped out of a 12-year era, and you were stunned by this sudden cleavage of time. He had gone down Pennsylvania Avenue many times before. This was his last trip to the White House. A city watched, a nation listened. Arthur Godfrey, an old Washington hand, described it.
12: The drums are wrapped in black crepe and are muffled, as you can hear. And the pace of the musicians is so slow. And behind them, these are Navy boys. And now just coming past the treasury, I can see the horses drawing the caisson. And most generally, folks having as tough a time as I am trying to see it. And behind us is the car bearing the man on whose shoulders now falls the terrific burdens and responsibilities

0: World and Marco Polo. Well, darn your smiling old picture, here it is. We who hate your gaudy guts salute you. Now, if you listen very closely, you will hear some unrehearsed stage whispers between Speaker Rayburn and the 32nd President.
1: Mr. Speaker.
2: Just a moment. Let me present you, will you, Harry?
1: Members of the Congress, I have the great pleasure and the high privilege of presenting to you the President of the United States.
0: There is another burst of applause and cheers, and then Americans settle back to listen to their new president.
3: Mr. Speaker, Mr. President, members of the Congress, it is with a heavy heart that I stand before you, my friends and colleagues, in the Congress of the United States. Within an hour after I took the oath of office, I announced that the San Francisco conference would proceed. In the memory of those who have made the supreme sacrifice, in the memory of our fallen president, we shall not fail.
0: 13 days later, Secretary of State Edward Stettinius stepped before the delegates of 46 nations.
4: The Conference of the United Nations on International Organization is now convened. We shall open the conference with 1 minute of silent and solemn meditation.
0: On May 8th, President Truman announced that another promise had been kept.
5: I only wish that Franklin D. Roosevelt had lived to witness this day. General Eisenhower informs me that the forces of Germany have surrendered to the United Nations. The flags of freedom fly all over Europe.
6: The I Can Hear It Now collections were a huge hit, so much so that CBS turned them into the hour-long weekly program Hear It Now. It aired for a single season before the network moved it to television, where it became the immortal Ed Murrow, Fred Friendly vehicle, See It Now. A special thank you to all the vets who tuned in this week. Hope you enjoyed this special episode. I'm Jody Davis. Be well. Ciao for now.

0: 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I traveled on the trains.
1: 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It must have been a lovely little lady with whiskers.
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3: 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You're riding on the Blue Light Central.

Oh, I love that cover. You know, it's a tune that I play here on our Big Blue Train more than a few times over the course of multiple train rides. You might hear that tune. It's the very first time I'm playing it from the Anthony Paul Soul Orchestra, that featuring Willie Jordan on lead vocals from the album of the same name, What Can We Do? And what can I do here on my 1,200th running with you guys, many of you guys, some of you guys are Big Blue Train, the Blue Light Central, 1,200 rides together. That is just that's a lot of mileage. That is a lot of mileage, guys. And so I was thinking, what can I do for this particular ride? How to make that special? And you know what? I'm just going to play songs from like the last 29 years that I love. And I think that's about the best I can do. And so that's what I'm going to do. You are riding on the Big Blue Train, the Blue Light Central. I'm Mark Drenick.

Yeah, 1,200 miles is a lot of miles, and 1,200 miles equals a whole lot of hours and a whole lot of days and a whole lot of weeks and a whole lot of time that this train has been rolling. We heard Time Has Come Today, just, I think, my absolute favorite cover of that classic tune. This is from Steve Earle and Sheryl Crow from the album Steal This Movie soundtrack. We heard before that Sharon Jones and the Dap Kings from Give the People What They Want and Long Time, Wrong Time. Daryl Hall and John Oates from The Essentials, Every Time You Go Away. And at the very top of that set, Marcel Smith, From My Soul is the name of the album. You'll find Turn Back the Hands of Time on, another wonderful classic. And Marcel Smith was one of the background vocalists on the Anthony Paul Soul Orchestra album that I led off this train ride with, What Can We Do? So, you know, I just, you know, he's got a great voice, doesn't he? So had to start with that. And as we typically do, we wind up weaving a theme. Because why not? You're riding on the Big Blue Train, the Blue Light Central. I'm Mark Drenick, and we're just going to continue on.

You know, I love that guy's voice. That is Sugar Ray Norcia on vocals, Chris Flory on guitar, with Willow Weep For Me from Blues In My Heart, going back probably 15, 20 years. We heard before that Bobby Blue Bland from Blues In The Night with the title cut, and before that, Charles Brown. I was a late discoverer of Charles Brown, and I absolutely have... I love his stuff. And that was, I think, maybe his very last album before he passed. So Goes Love. It was a title cut. And at the very top of that set, the James Hunter Six from the brand new album Off the Fence with Particular. Because, you know, if you ain't particular, all's good. It's not the worst attitude to have. Of course, as he's singing that song, what he's telling you is that... today is better than tomorrow, so I ain't particular about anything happening today because it's still going to be better than tomorrow. We play the blues here, guys. You're riding on the Big Blue Train, the Blue Light Central. I'm Mark Drenick, and we've got time for one more set before we take this train up to the platform, so we'll take it upbeat a little bit as we have been chilling and playing some smoky kind of blues. Let's turn that on its head.

Well, going to New Orleans with the Love Dogs from Get Off My Lawn, their latest album, Circular Reasoning. We heard King of Swing going back a million years for Big Bad Voodoo Daddy off their debut album. And at the very top of that set, Room Full of Blues from the album Raisin' a Ruckus with the Big Mamu. And you have been writing on a very special edition of the Blue Light Central, our 1200th program.

Time for the joke of the day. Why did the golfer bring two pair of pants? In case he got a hole in one. Come to the dance every second Friday of the month. 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At the Sons and Daughters of Italy Lodge, 2507, 3725 Easy Street in Port Charlotte. 941-764-9003 was the contact number. This month will be Friday, June 12th. The doors open at 5. 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

slaying. Yeah, I know the words don't always rhyme. My life is singing like a song without a chorus. I just can't seem to find the time.

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0: 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When you're going to bed, he gets up instead and he goes to his odd occupation. Judy.
1: 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I am sure you'll recognize the song they're jamming on right here on WKDW.

some jamming on today's Potpourri on Real Community Radio, WKDW. Neil Young, Cowgirl in the Sand, and Goose doing Pat Benatar's Love is a Battlefield. We'll close the program with Paul Gilbert. Thank you for listening.

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What's the difference between an elephant and a Zippo? An elephant is big and heavy. A Zippo is a little

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Time for the joke of the day. 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

Devil went down to Georgia. He was looking for a soul to steal. He was in a bind because he was way behind and he was willing to make a deal. When he came across this young man sawing on a fiddle and playing it hot, and the devil jumped up on a hickory stump and said, "Boy, let me tell you what. I guess you didn't know it, but I'm a fiddle player too. And if you'd care to take a dare, I'll make a bet with you. Now you play pretty good fiddle, boy, but give the devil his due. I bet a fiddle of gold against your soul, because I think I'm better than you." The boy said, "My name's Johnny, and it might be a sin, but I'll take your bet, and you're going to regret

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And fire flew from his fingertips as he rosined up his bow. And he pulled the bow across the strings and it made an evil hiss. And then a band of demons joined in and it

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Johnny said, "Devil, just come on back if you ever want to try again. 'Cause I told you once, you son of a gun."

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time for the joke of the day. When going to the gym, Art proposed to Shirley, and she said no. I guess it didn't work out.

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Sun will be rising soon, tomorrow's dawning, but there's no one to talk to.

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0: My name is Uncle Julius, and from Sweden I did come to play with McNamara's band and beat the big bass drum. 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They shout, "There's Uncle Julius playing with an Irish band." 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There are O'Briens and Ryans and Sheens and Means, they come from Ireland, but by Yemeni I'm the only Swede in McNamara's band.
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1: Jesus Christ was a man who traveled the land.

sheriff. He told them all the same. Sell all of your jewelry to give to the poor. But they laid Jesus Christ in his grave.

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The people, they all wondered why. It was the landlord and the soldiers he hired to nail Jesus Christ in the sky.

carpenter's hands, his followers true and brave. But one foul patriot they called Judas Iscariot

Beyond Today, the United Church of God, Fort Myers, and Beyond Today present Braden Veller with the analysis of today's world news and the prophecies of the world to come.

And greetings to everyone. Today is Inauguration Day as I sit here and talk to you. And it's an important milestone in the history of the United States because with all the activity going on that's very challenging internationally, plus a lot of the internal strife and problems that this country has, in spite of all of its good attributes, we are living in a dangerous situation and the United States could be in big trouble. Big trouble because there are so many different activities that are a slap in God's face, and people do not seem to carry sufficient remorse to be inspired to say, hey, I'm getting off this wild freight train that is heading down a cliff. I'm going to change. I'm going to repent. I'm going to serve God. I'm going to put Him at the center of my life. This is true change. And so many times in the world of politics, it has been politically expedient to identify one or two trends or make an observation and have a short little prayer, maybe a few seconds long, and that's our little bit for God. And that's insufficient. It's not enough. God wants more from His people. He wants them to repent of their sins and to turn to Him and to incorporate the ways of God into their lifestyle, their very being. And when you read about repentance and sorrow and remorse, and you realize that for it to really have any meaning, the concepts have to run deep in a person's life, not just some little insignificant party that's is a sideshow. But true religion and undefiled is to care about other people, to make a difference for other people as well as oneself, and to live according to the commandments of God. This is something that America has not done very much of. Ironically, it was a big thing when the Republic was first established. And when George Washington was chosen as its leader, there was nobody else running. That was the unity factor that really kicked in back at those times. But in recent activity, it has not been that way. It's been very unfortunate that human beings have never known their true God and not understood what God could do for them when they are entangled in difficulties that are beyond their ability to repair. Today, I'd like to talk about a special inauguration that parallels what we see today. And that inauguration occurred in ancient Israel. It was when the nation coronated a person by the name of Josiah to be their next king. That was a big decision. Josiah was not an ordinary person. He must have had a very inspiring mother that nurtured him to understand many important concepts. But Josiah was only 8 years old when he assumed control of Judah.

Say Judah, that is the territory that surrounds Jerusalem. Most of the Israelites were not Jews, and they broke away from the Jews back in the civil war between Rehoboam and Jeroboam. If you want to know more information on that, you can ask for our literature, The United States and the British Commonwealth in Bible Prophecy. And that will show you and prove to you that God expected a relationship to be developed with his people. And it was always a very big disappointment when the people rejected God. He would say time and time again, why do you people chase after the graven images and gold-plated objects to worship? Why didn't you worship animals or other people and not turn to the true God? And that has been a problem for the most part for the entire time that mankind has been created and been on this earth. It's not going to stay that way. When Jesus Christ comes back, every eye will know him. Everybody will. And he will be paramount in the activities of this world. He will eventually be able to transform that society that's been perverted and been wayward and change it and steer people to repentance where they change. They want to do what's good. They want to keep the Ten Commandments. They're not interested in murdering people or dishonoring parents or blaspheming or having false gods. And the most dangerous one is the one that we create that's in our own image. When we start walking around through life and saying, well, John Jones over here, he doesn't have a normal car. He has a Sherman tank that he takes wherever he goes. And if he's in the teller drive-thru at the bank and the tank is a little wider than it should be, like maybe 5 feet wider, why, okay, so it takes out a few phone poles and knocks over the teller window. It's crazy what could happen if we just tried to recreate everybody else in our own image. That's just not going to work. You know, Job was one who was very, very righteous as a person. But he was also, he came to the point where he was very, very humble. And he said to God in a closing prayer, he says, and I now repent in dust and ashes. I've seen my way. I've seen my mistakes, or at least enough of it to know that I needed to change. And so he says, I abhor myself in dust and ashes. You don't see that very often. You'll see other people jumping up and down saying, we're so great. We're so great. You know, we're number one. And they push that. It's an ego trip. And it may or may not be true. Probably is not true. But it's the mindset that's reflected here. People to attach such great importance on themselves and not on others. But I'd like to take the time to look at the life of Josiah, who was an extraordinary person who had great vision and who was well taught, probably by his mom, but that was customary at the time. If the king was very, very young, then mom would be retained and instill many principles that the young man would have to adopt. But in 2 Chronicles chapter 34, we read about the account of Josiah when he was 8 years old, and he was made king over Judah. He reigned 31 years there. That's a long time, and amazing that he started out as young as he did and had was well-grounded in the faith, which you could not say for his other people in the nation. So God was very interested to see if he would stay the course and endure to the end of his life. So Josiah did that which was right in the sight of the Lord. That's in verse 2. And he walked in the ways of his father David. David was not perfect, but he was a loyal representative of God. And Josiah wanted to walk in the steps of his father David. And he did not turn to the left hand or to the right. And for the eighth year of his reign, while he was still young, he began to seek the God of his father, David, and in the 12th year he began to purge Jerusalem and Judah of all the high places. You see, it was typical back then to have high places designated for areas of worship. So if you were to walk down, say, the King's Highway from Babylon down to Jerusalem,
you would be able to see examples where God had used his servants to purge Judah or purge Jerusalem of the high places. The people would climb up mountains thinking they were getting closer to God, and they would have pagan worship. They would worship any gold, any other wooden images, or play objects of worship that, as they thought, in high places. So maybe you'd have to climb up a mountain in order to get closer to God, in order to have a prayer with God. And that's not true, but this is the mindset. People believed all kinds of things because there was a total absence of true religion being taught in that area. And so you're left with the dregs, you're left with society. Reminds me of when I went to college. We had a particular class. It was in, I was required to take it. It was to be more well-rounded. So it was a class in philosophy. And different people were encouraged to bring in different material to help back up the points that they were making, that they had a special belief system, and that that belief system enabled them to have the ability to cope with life, to feel more relaxed in a time of tension. So that was the way people would think. And they had no idea who the true God was. They figured he was out of date, antiquated, no good, hopeless, no future, didn't know where he was going, didn't have any control over the trials of the people of Israel and Judah. But instead, in verse 2, Josiah did that which was right in the sight of the Lord, and he walked in the ways of his father David. He did not turn to the left or the right. I already read that, but this summarizes so much, and it was bearing some repetition here. For in the 8th year of his reign, while he was still young, he began to seek the God of his father David. And now, as he gets older, he sees where he could be an agent of God to destroy a lot of pagan worship area and help steer the people back to a real relationship with the true God. So in the 12th year, he began to purge Judah and Jerusalem of the high places, the wooden images, the carved images, and the molten images. They broke down the altar of the Baals in its presence, and in the incense altars, which were kept above them, he cut down. And the wooden images, the carved images, the molten images, threw dust on them and scattered that on the graves of those who had sacrificed to them. And he also burned the bones of the priests on the altars and cleansed Judah and Jerusalem. And he did so in the cities of Manasseh, Ephraim, and Simeon, as far as Naphtali, all the way to around with Axis. So there was a regional issue, not just some local problem. And it was something of major concern that priests wanted to handle, but many of them didn't know the truth of God, the way of God, and so they were disadvantaged. Now, in chapter 34 and verse 9, when they came to Hilkiah, the high priest, they delivered the money that was brought into the house of God, which the Levites who kept the doors had gathered from the hand of Manasseh. What is this all about? It's about the responsibility that the priesthood had to be a serving priesthood, to deliver money that came to them, make sure that they funneled that to the temple. And the Levites were responsible for managing the monetary affairs of income in this area and outgo. That was important. Josiah wanted to make sure that that money was distributed fairly and according to biblical directive. So there was a major effort to strive to obey God, which was quite a contrast to the way it was before. As Josiah became an adult, he became more bold, more daring, and willing to stand up to anybody that was inclined to belittle or marginalize temple activity and the ways of God at this time of life here. Because Josiah was pleasing God, God communicated back to Josiah through a scribe, Stephan. Stephan the scribe told the king, saying, Hilkiah the priest has given me a book. And Shaphan read it before the king.
Thus it happened that when the king heard the words of the law, he tore his clothes, because part of that scroll, which is what it was, not a book, but a scroll, with information and directives of the Jews, or for the Jews, they started talking in an animated fashion about this particular book. Shafang read it before the king. Thus it happened that when the king heard the words of the law, that he tore his it was like the things were being discovered that the Jews were not doing, and now they are shocked and in a state of guilt and realizing they can't possibly expect things to happen to work out well for them unless they themselves yield to God. Verse 20, then the king commanded Hilkiah and Ahikam, the son of Shaphan, and Abdon and others, Shaphan the scribe, and Isaiah, a servant of the king, said, go and inquire of the Lord for me, and for those who are left in Israel and Judah, concerning the words of the book that has been found, for the great wrath of the Lord is then poured out on us, because our fathers have not kept the word of the Lord. That says quite a lot in that particular passage. But the main focus here is that God is to be the center of all worship, and that Israelites, or that, I'm sorry, the Jews at this point that lived in Jerusalem, they started to ask themselves, what can we do to be on the good side of God, on his good graces? How can we make up for the time that we've been in the dark, where we have not turned to the true God or kept his laws, and it's been going on for some years now? They were concerned. It's too bad that there have been just a few examples in the Bible of people that decided that life was so serious that they needed to turn to God and have a depth of understanding there. But these people, these Jews, over 2,500 years ago, showed big consternation, worried sick about their futures because the negligence on the part of the priesthood, falling away of people that either were unwilling or too embarrassed to keep the laws of God. There were enough that did that they said to Josiah, you are the king, we submit to your authority, and we appreciate the fact that you, O son, have thrived on doing that which is right, not just in your own life, but now for the opportunity to do that for all people. Verse 22, so Hilkiah and those the king had appointed went to Huldah the prophetess, a wife of Shalom, the son of Tokath, and so forth. That she dwelt in Jerusalem. And they spoke to her to that effect. It's like, oh, queen, please forgive us. We didn't understand all the law of God, and we've been managing things in our own image, in our own way, not knowing that you had specific directives on how to operate and how to worship, and how to conduct temple service in Jerusalem. So she answered them and said, this is what God says. Tell the man who sent you to, thus saith the Lord, behold, I will bring calamity on this place and on its inhabitants. All the curses that are written in the book which they have read before the king of Judah, because they have forsaken me and turned and burned incense to other gods, that they might be provoking me to anger with all the works of their hands. Therefore, my wrath will be poured out on them and on this place, and will not be quenched, not until all people that are responsible are rounded up. Verse 26, but as for the king of Judah, who sent you to inquire of the Lord, in this manner you shall speak to him. Thus saith the Lord God of Israel, concerning the words which you have heard. Because your heart was tender, and you humbled yourself before the God, and when you heard his works against this place and against its inhabitants, and you humbled yourselves before me, and you tore your clothes and wept before me, as I have heard you, says the Lord, surely I will gather you to your fathers, and you shall be gathered together in your grave in peace. And your father's eyes shall not see all the calamity which I will bring on this place and its inhabitants. And so they brought back that word to the king. So to recap here, Josiah would live in a time of peace, and God had respect to his attitude.
So in verse 29, the king sent and gathered all the elders of Judah and Jerusalem, and the king went to the house of the Lord with all the men of Judah and with the inhabitants of Jerusalem, priests and the Levites and all the people, great and small. And he read in their hearing all of the words of a book of the covenant which had been found in the house of the Lord. It was like an instruction manual that was full of holy scripture and that had a king that was determined to want to obey God. So that's what happened. That's how it played out. And the country was blessed for it. And there were some additional years of peace prior to the consternation that would come later. Verse 32, and he made all who were present in Jerusalem and Bethlehem take a stand, so that the inhabitants of Jerusalem did according to the covenant of the Lord God, the God of their fathers. Thus Josiah removed all the abomination from all of the country which belonged to the children of Israel, and made all who were present in Israel diligently serve the Lord their God. All his days they did not depart from following the Lord God of their fathers. And that was the message that was extended back to Josiah, which was great reassurance. So important that you have the backing of God in order to accomplish what needs to be done. So Josiah did not let up. You know, he never took his foot off the gas pedal, so to speak. So verse 33, Josiah removed all the abominations from all the country that belonged to the children of Israel, and made all who were present in Israel diligently serve the Lord their God. All his days they did not depart from following God of their fathers. And then in the next chapter, Josiah brings great joy to his people when they decide to keep the Passover and kill a Passover lamb, as well as. And so as we move through time, because the king, their young king Josiah, was so fixated on trying to obey God, they were successful. They were successful. You could argue at this point that if Josiah wanted, he could have striven to try to shore up other loose ends with the country. And maybe he did and wasn't reported on. There were things that needed to be changed. People needed to be closer to their God. They needed to diligently attend temple worship. They needed to give their tithes and offerings to God and to keep his holy days and to be zealous about it. This would identify Israel, Judah, as being people that were loyal to God and wanting to follow in his footsteps. Since this is Inauguration Day, I can kind of relate to what was covered, maybe you can too, how important it was to be in sync or congruent with the directives from the Bible. But Josiah was willing to point everybody's attention to the true God. He was wanting to encourage them never to deviate from that he wanted them to keep the holy days as well as the Sabbath, to do it diligently, and that was starting to happen. And so natural progression was to lead Israel, as well as Judah, to a righteous relationship with God the Father. In Isaiah, 2 Chronicles 35, verse 1, now Josiah kept a Passover to the Lord in Jerusalem, and they slaughtered the Passover lambs on the 14th day of the first month. Now, a number of people had lost knowledge of things like this, but their ancestors remembered. They knew what had been traditional, and they would have Passover lambs that they would sacrifice. That's one of many things. But that would be worthless information and a futile exercise and running around in circles if we didn't know why to do all these different things. We observe these events today in the spring because they're commanded and because they help us to understand the plan of salvation, that they are very, very interested people in why we were born, and that's explained. If you want, you can get a hold of our booklet, Why Were You Born? And that will give insight and some additional valuable information people need to act on, because God expects us to keep the days of unleavened bread for the holy days. Passover. Does that mean that you and I are Jewish? We may not be, but it's for all of Israel, and all 12 tribes of Israel. And
It could be argued that most Israelites are not Jews. They're a significant group of people, very, very important, but we have to go with what the Bible says. And I mentioned, I think, already, but the United States and the British Commonwealth and Bible Prophecy, a book that you can download. You can give it, have it for free, and that will lead you and guide you into some very valuable understanding. So you go to chapter 35, and it says, "And Josiah kept the Passover to the Lord in Jerusalem, and they slaughtered the Passover lambs on the 14th day of the first month." This is what the Jews did in years that followed. They would slaughter the Passover lamb on the 14th day of the first month. That would coincide more or less with either March or April, if you're familiar with how quote-unquote Good Friday is calculated. You'll know that sometimes it's in March, and some that's the way it is when you're reading the Bible. If you understand aspects of the calendar that substantiate that, it's important to know. So Josiah kept a Passover to the Lord in Jerusalem, and they slaughtered the lambs, and they came to the priest who managed temple worship, temple activity. They were to keep the they were able to keep the temple clear enough to be able to have sacrifices. Verse 3, "Then he said to the Levites, who taught all Israel, who were holy to the Lord, put the ark, the holy ark in the house which Solomon, the son of David, king of Israel, built. It shall no longer be a burden on your shoulders. Now serve the Lord your God and his people Israel. Prepare yourself according to your father's houses, according to your divisions, according to the written instruction of David, king of Israel, and the written instruction of Solomon, his son. And stand in the holy place according to the divisions of the father's houses of your children, and lay and according to the division of your father's house of the Levites." Anyway, some of this you might say is ritual, and because of that, there would be many that would say, this is not for me. I don't understand it, or I don't want to slaughter anything. I can relate to that. But there's a lot of information and symbolism and instruction that goes on in these next couple of chapters. Fortunately for the country, Josiah was a loyal servant to God. I say loyal. There's one perplexing aspect of his life that I will touch on, and that was, anyway, we get to verse 17, and at this point, Israel has passed another milestone, that the brethren are excited about being closer to God and to live according to God's purpose. And the children of Israel who were present kept the Passover at the time and the Feast of Unleavened Bread for 7 days. Now, there had been no Passover kept in Israel like the days of Samuel the prophet, and none of the kings of Israel had kept Passover as Josiah kept, with the priests and the Levites, all Judah and Israel who were present, and the inhabitants of Jerusalem. In the 18th year of the reign of Josiah, this Passover was kept. It was quite an honor. After that, when Josiah had prepared the temple, Necho, king of Egypt, came out to fight against Carchemish by the Euphrates, and Josiah went out against him. Now, this is what's peculiar. It doesn't make sense. Verse 21, "But he sent messengers to him, saying, 'What have I got to do with you, O king of Judah? I have not come against you this day, but I have come against the house which I will have war. For God commanded me to make haste. Refrain from meddling with God, you who is with me, lest he destroy you.'" So this is kind of abrupt. Verse 22, "Nevertheless, Josiah would not turn his face from Pharaoh Necho, but disguised himself so that he might fight him. And he did not heed the words of Necho from the mouth of God. So he came to the valley to fight in Megiddo. And the archers shot King Josiah." This is the hero, the champion of the country, the hope and future of the nation of Israel, which included a number of tribes that were Israelite, and then the tribe of Judah, which was exclusively comprised of Jews. And the king said to its servant, "Take me away, for I am severely wounded." This is the battle that was going on, Josiah fighting in the Battle of Megiddo.
This is a fight between Egypt and Assyria, or Syria. And so you ask yourself, why did Josiah allow this to happen? Why was he so bullheaded that he insisted on going up to fight a war against the king of the north at that point? So that really perplexed him. Unfortunately, Josiah died as a young man here. In verse 23, and the archers shot King Josiah, and the king said to his servants, take me away, for I am severely wounded. His servants therefore took him out of their chariot, put him in the second chariot that he had, and they brought him to Jerusalem. So he died and was buried in one of the tombs of his fathers. And all Judah and Jerusalem mourned for Josiah. They had good reason to, because he was their one hope. All the eggs were in the Josiah basket, if you will. Verse 25, and the very good prophet Jeroboam also grieved. Verse 25, Jeremiah also lamented for Josiah. And to this day, all the singing men and the singing men and singing women speak of Josiah in their lamentations. And they made it a custom in Israel. And indeed, they are written in the laments. Now, the rest of the acts of Josiah and his goodness, according to what was written in the law of the Lord. Verse 27, and his deeds from first to last, indeed, they are written in the book of the children of Israel. I take the time to say that I hope that our prayers for our newest president, Donald Trump, are seasoned with plenty of plea that God would protect his life. In Josiah's case, Josiah could have lived on. He had every reason to, and yet he didn't follow directions that God had given him specifically enough. And so his life was cut short prematurely. We don't want that to happen to anybody, whether it's Democrat, Republican, Independent, or whatever, that what we're looking at here is above politics. So important for us to be able to put God in his place in our lives, to pride, to prod ourselves to doing the right thing. It's easy to gloss over this. Very few people in society want to give God credit. When they do, it's just very shallow. It's a rare person. It's easier for a camel to go through the eye of a needle than for somebody to be outstanding and pursue a life in the way God would want it done. So Josiah lived a fairly decent long life, but it could have been longer. He could have even done a better job. We can learn from his examples, and God would be very interested if we were to put everybody above ourselves, whether it be Joe Biden or Donald Trump or Adam and Eve, whatever. There are ways of dealing with things. It's astonishing and almost breathtaking enthusiasm that Donald Trump displays, his willingness to take on so many different projects all seemingly at the same time. It'll only have lasting meaning if the president is willing to really incorporate God into the lives of the country, the people, as well as it will be only valuable if America puts God first. When we talk about make America great, those are lofty platitudes. I'd much rather have that than the opposite, but I realize that nothing's going to happen of any consequence unless we make it the world that we live in God's world. Programs, the government programs, the ideas for building a better society and having valuable input, that only comes, that we recognize it only comes when we put God first. It sounds so simple, sounds so trite, in fact, but it is absolutely necessary. Otherwise, we stand no chance to make the changes that we need to make. And I say that for Donald Trump. I would say that for Mr. Biden. This is above, or it must be above, party politics. After Josiah died in battle, it's important to note that Josiah died in battle, and it didn't have to happen.
the king of Judah says, what have I got to do with you? My issues are with the invading army from the north. And Josiah would not relinquish. He was so determined to be a part of the battle. And it made no sense. And he lost his life because of it. And then he was replaced then by Jehoaz at age 23, who became king and reigned 3 whole months in Jerusalem. And you see this down at the end of the kings of Judah, as well as the line of kings in, let's try that again. Josiah proved that he could be a dynamic leader, even at a young age. And what he was able to accomplish, the different social programs that he had, the concern he had for the disadvantaged in the nation, was admirable. And it paid rich dividends when the government under Josiah tried to help all these different elements to work together. But unfortunately, when Josiah died in battle, there was nobody to take his place that was of any value at all. Unfortunate. End result was that inferior leaders took over, and there was a lot of retrogression. And that led to the decline of the country and ultimate captivity when Nebuchadnezzar was able to sweep down and invade the area. This is not what people expected, but this is what can happen and what we need to be on guard against ourselves in the end time. Donald Trump has the potential to be an outstanding president, but if so, the program that he espouses, that he presents to the American people, that I will say sound compelling, those programs, those ideas that he wants to implement that could make a difference will only work. First of all, he is a leader of the people back to God, and that's not unfair to ask that. I mean, man, and this country's tried everything else, but to really have a concerted effort, unless the leader of the country turns back to God, then what they do on their own is going to be limited. The United States has quite a few adversaries, and people might be stunned if they understood just how extensive surveillance is to be used as information against this country. And you see it around the world, different nations challenging us and challenging American currency and other activity that has helped us in the past, but will not always be there for us in the future. No matter how intelligent we are, if we don't have the character to do what is right, or if we don't see the value of having God in our lives, we're going to come up short in life and we're going to be very disappointed with the results. It's a big deal if a country obeys its spiritual leadership, and that has to happen. If not, it doesn't matter how many USAs we say. It doesn't matter what people do. If they're not securing a position in relationship with God, they're going to disappear. It's happened with every major empire, and we see the parallels all the time. This country has difficulty recruiting enough people to fill its army, ranks in the army. More and more people then are then hired to fight as mercenaries. We have runaway divorce, and so we have broken families. It said in ancient Rome, one historian wrote, the people here marry in order to divorce, and divorce in order to marry. Sobering a description of circumstances the way we are familiar with them. We see runaway crime in broken families and broken homes. The difficulties dealing with nations around the world, some that are so belligerent and so full of braggadocio. And they say, prophet Joel writes, I think it's chapter 2, and he said that as far as all this advanced technology, here's a chance where people that don't have a big population, but they have weapons that are sophisticated, might say, wake up the mighty men, wake up the men of war. And that's a desperate statement by God to say, you guys have created so many problems. There's going to be a day of reckoning. Oh, yes, there will be a time of reckoning. You need to write in, if you've never done this before, for the United States and the British Commonwealth in Bible prophecy.
That is an astounding publication that will prove the true identity of this country. Say, well, where did your ancestors come from? Well, they came on a boat. They came from either Asia or Africa or Europe. Well, where were they before those locations? Well, like an example in Western Europe, they came, yeah, my relatives are Scotch, Dutch, Irish, you name it, Italian. Well, where were they before they got into those countries? Well, they were in Eastern Europe. How about before then? Oh, they were part of the Parthian Empire. Go back before that time. Then you'll find that these ancestors of ours came out of the Middle East. We're relatives to the Arab states. I mean, by blood lineage. People don't have any idea what really is true about a Bible prophecy. The Bible is a now book. 90% of the prophecies that are in there are for this time, this at the end time. And because we're at the end of the end time, where mankind is ready to blow himself off the earth, where we now have new technology that we never dreamed of called AI, which it takes warfare to a higher level, where it can be fought by drones and aircraft that fly in tandem inches apart without any fear of collision because of the technology we have. Where information is sent around the world faster than ever. You've got Bitcoin and other currencies that are being more attractive because they can be transferred so much more quickly. You can go from rags to ruins or ruins to rags in split seconds. It's just a shock how sophisticated technology is becoming. It's way too dangerous for mankind to have his hands on it. If you can imagine having a home where you've got children, and you would never think of having a loaded gun anywhere in the, you know, unless it was in a safe under lock and key. But imagine that you decided, you know what, I know that we have pretty sophisticated rifles in this house, and AK-47s, but you know what? I don't think there's anything to worry about. In fact, I keep all my guns loaded all over the house. And, you know, my sons can show their friends the weapons and maybe test them out here and there. You know, we'll be careful. You get more and more people with their fingers on the trigger, and sooner or later something bad's going to happen when there's no discipline, there's no ability to be able to protect oneself or from others that may be careless. Or maybe in the name of some religion or some belief or some outfit claim, well, we're going to go over the cliff and it's God's will. That's not true. And again, one of the most dangerous things that people can do is to recreate God in their image. Well, God has a rock group and, well, I like rock music. You know, I think God has a rock group in heaven. That's me. That's an example of me creating God in my own image. God's not up for those kind of games. He's up for intellectual honesty, for morality, for people that try to do the right things for the right reasons and ask God to be a part of their lives and guide their thinking. That's what has to happen in the White House. I'm not suggesting that it has or hasn't in the past. I don't know. But here's an opportunity, and these are not a dime a dozen. God is not going to forever wait for the light bulb to go on in our heads for us to finally say, you know what, I think it's time to obey God. I think it's time to get him into the mix. How can you expect there to be blessings for your efforts unless you do that? I suppose many people have said, well, I've always managed to get by. I've managed to cut corners. I've managed to make a very good living doing these things. And God is thinking, you know what? I've allowed him the opportunity to go here, there, and elsewhere. I've given him the ability to have talents in certain areas of, say, money management or political management of various natures. And therefore, if he thinks that he's doing this all on his own, I'll yank the rug out from under him. I don't care. I don't care because at this point, I'm tired of people trying to recreate me in their image and ignoring my laws and my statutes and ways of life and the Ten Commandments and that which would bring happiness.
I mean, is life for real or not? Are these things for real or not? I say they're provable. I say that it's important for us to understand our roots and where we came from and the potential that we have if we will follow God. So not only is Donald Trump being inaugurated today, it'll be days after when you get this, but it's not just that. It's going to be all of America on trial, because God is not bound to forever wait until all Americans finally repent and change. We see a time here where very few people are serious about God. God will make them serious one way or another. There's so much depth to evaluate on a subject like this. It merits more time. I hope that that our current president is successful. I hope that our past presidents have been successful in imparting that which is good that would be very helpful for the world. We have to be above politics. We have to stand for what is important, what is going to be best for a society. It is a way of give and not of war. It's a way of love and interest in other people at home and abroad, in and out of families. Important for that, where everybody can win, where everybody can be successful. There have to be no losers, no people embarrassed, no people left behind. But it's up to the individual. God is very, very mindful of the fact that people have to choose. You want to have more character? You have to choose. Is God over obeying human beings at a time when that makes no sense? We have to do the things that are right for the right reasons. Whether we get paid for it or not, we have to do that which we can. See, people don't understand that there are conditions of obedience that arise when people exercise their ability to do the right things. The right thing now is to be rally behind our current leader and pray that we can avoid embarrassments and retrogression, difficulties, and maybe even pain. Instead, to promote cooperation, esteem others above ourselves, be thankful for the variety of people that we have on this earth that can pull together and potentially make a wonderful future world. Whether that happens or not, Jesus Christ will guarantee that it will happen when he very soon comes back to this earth. Let's look forward to that time, because only then, with God, are all things possible. That's mentioned several times in the Bible, and for good reason, because we are very dependent on a great creator that can make a huge difference for us and enable us to walk through the future without fear. And so I see I'm running out of time, but I would be remiss once again if I didn't encourage you to ask for free literature. You can get hard copies of everything that we print, including a correspondence course of the Bible, or you can go online and pick it up. You can go to ucg.org, ucg.org, and you will see offering for any number of pieces of material, even the notes of past sermons, and fascinating information on a variety of subjects. It helps to reinforce the fact that there is a great God that's not only in heaven, but is planning to be resident on earth. And to download any information, or to look for further contact, you can go to our webpage, ucg.org. UCG, that's United Church of God, O-R-G. And you can also take advantage of the telecasts that we have on most media markets, generally on Sunday morning. But you can get that information from our literature. And so it is that these educational pieces of information are definitely available to anybody, anywhere on the planet. So, having said that, I will sign off here and say, this is Braden Beller. Goodbye for now.

This is the joke of the day. What did the rope say after it tangled? Oh no, not again.

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1: Last time I preached to you from verse number 1 of chapter 6. Verse 2 and 3 give the Lord's wonderful invitation, along with verse 1, through the prophet for the people to return to the Lord and experience revival. But look at those first three verses. What a great invitation. Come now, or come, and let us return unto the Lord. For he hath torn, and he will heal us. He hath smitten, and he will bind us up. After 2 days, he will revive us. In the third day, he will raise us up, and we shall live in his sight. Then shall we know, if we follow on to know the Lord. His going forth is prepared as the morning, and he shall come unto us as the rain, as the latter and former rain unto the earth. Then in verse number 4, the whole tone of the passage shifts. The speaker changes, I believe, from Hosea back to God himself through Hosea. But God himself begins to speak again. And verse 4, O Ephraim, what shall I do unto thee? O Judah, what shall I do unto thee? For your goodness is as a morning cloud, and as the early dew it goeth away. Therefore have I hewed them by the prophets. I have slain them by the sword of my mouth. And thy judgments are as the light that goeth forth. For I desired mercy and not sacrifice, and the knowledge of God more than burnt offerings. But they, like men, have transgressed the covenant. There have they dealt treacherously against me. What was it that stopped them from receiving the blessings of God's wonderful invitation for revival in verses 1 through 3? What was it that held them back from receiving those blessings? What were the revival stoppers, if you will? I believe that the same issues are the things that can stop us either from experiencing revival in our lives or from continuing in revival. This passage gives us some revival stoppers of which we must beware. Let's pray. Father, I ask that we would understand why these folks missed out on the wonderful invitation at the start of this chapter. And I pray that you would reveal in our lives anything that would be either stopping or holding back revival personally or in our church or across our county or across our nation or even the world. Lord, we want to see you revival.

revive us again. And we pray it in Jesus' name. Amen. The first revival stopper I see is in verse 4, momentary decisions over continuing commitment. Momentary decisions over continuing commitment. Once again, verse 4, O Ephraim, what shall I do unto thee? O Judah, what shall I do unto thee? For your goodness is as a morning cloud, and as the early dew, it goeth away. In other words, their goodness, their desire to be close to the Lord, to be revived believers, was temporary. It was like the early dew. It's there in the morning, but as soon as the sun comes up, it's gone. It's like some areas of the country where you've got some clouds in the morning, but once the sun comes up, it burns off those clouds, and it's clear. And he says, your goodness is like those clouds, or like the dew. What does he mean by that? Why can we have momentary decisions over continuing commitment? Now, I'm not saying momentary decisions are bad. They are essential. There's a whole movement now against what they call decisional Christianity. You know, don't make a decision for the Lord. Just keep growing, you know. Well, sometimes we grow little by little, but sometimes there's momentous times in our life where we make a spiritual decision. And those decisions are important. But the important thing is after the decision, then you've got to continue. And one of the things about churches like ours that encourage you to make decisions in your Christian life for the Lord is that sometimes people will struggle and struggle and struggle because they know God wants them to make this certain decision in their life, certain commitment in their life, and then they finally make the decision and they think, whew, I'm glad that's over. But the decision is only the beginning. Then comes the following through on it. And so that's what needs to happen. It's not that decisions are bad, but they must be followed up with continuing commitment. So these folks in Israel, as well as Judah addressed here too, had, first of all, a short-lived repentance. A short-lived repentance. Yeah, they said, you know what, Hosea, we like what you're saying. We'll turn to the Lord. But it was like the morning dew. It was like the cloud. It was a short-lived repentance. 2 Corinthians 7, verse 9 to 11, talks about different aspects or kinds of repentance. It says, now I rejoice, not that ye were made sorry, but that ye sorrowed to repentance. For ye were made sorry after a godly sort, after a godly manner, that ye might receive damage by us in nothing. For godly sorrow worketh repentance to salvation, not to be repented of, but the sorrow of the world worketh death. For behold, the selfsame thing, that ye sorrowed after a godly sort, what carefulness it wrought in you. Yea, what clearing of yourselves. Yea, what indignation. Yea, what fear. Yea, what vehement desire. Yea, what zeal. Yea, what revenge. In all things ye have approved yourselves to be clear in this matter. He said, I am rejoicing that when I wrote to you in 1 Corinthians and told you all the things that were wrong, that you had a sensitive spirit and you repented. And you didn't have this temporary repentance. You had a godly repentance, so that now, years later, Paul can pen the words of 2 Corinthians and say, I'm praising the Lord because you repented the right way. You did it after a godly sort. And verse 11 tells the things it brought in them. It brought carefulness in them. You know, when we're serious about being revived, we're going to be careful. We're going to be looking. Lord, what is it in my life that you want to do? How do you want to use me? What sinful things need to be removed? Kind of like those breadcrumbs we talked about in Sunday school this morning, right? What carefulness it wrought in you. What clearing of yourselves. They said, we got to get totally clear with God. See, a lot of times we don't see revival because we will get right about something to help our conscience feel better and ease the conviction a little bit, but we're not getting right all the way. Not getting right about the real issues. I noticed that working with teenagers for years. We'd go to camp and some of the kids, they would say, well, my decision is I'm going to start having my devotions again. Well, amen. That's huge. It's important. But the reason you quit having your devotions before is because you're involved in all this worldly stuff and you're disobedient to your parents and disrespectful. And those are the things you got to deal with, right? And sometimes, you know, we'll make the respectable decision instead of the one that needs to be made. But Paul said, no, the clearing of yourselves. What indignation? Indignation is like you get really upset about something. What are we supposed to get upset about?
sin. Be ye angry and sin not, the Bible says. Then it says, let not the sun go down upon your wrath. You know, you've heard about the sun setting on the Roman Empire. That meant that the Roman Empire was no more. So don't let the sun set on your anger at sin. Stay angry at sin. Don't let the sun go down upon that wrath. Stay angry at sin. What fear it wrought in them? The fear of the Lord. See, when we're revived, there's the motivation to follow through on our decision because the fear of the Lord. What vehement desire. See, sometimes we get into this mode where, yeah, Lord, I'd like you to do a work in me. I'd like you to use me. I'd like you to revive our church. We'd like to have a church that's really reaching people. That'd be nice. No vehement desire, right? But this repentance worked in them a vehement desire. Yea, what zeal. Okay, zeal, zealous. You know, excited about what God's going to do. Yea, what revenge. Okay, I think I'd have to look up that word. I think it's talking about the fact that they were going to take action on the sinful things. The church in Corinth had all kinds of immorality, and they were going to take action about that immorality. In all things, ye have approved yourselves to be clear in this matter. And I believe it was that matter of immorality that he discussed in 1 Corinthians. But these people in Hosea 6, they didn't have that same kind of repentance like the Corinthian church. They had a short-lived repentance. And then the verse says in Hosea, they had short-lived goodness. Short-lived goodness. Your goodness is as the morning cloud. I wonder, the good things that God challenges us with and works in our lives, are they short-lived? For example, our Bible commitment. Our Bible commitment. Look at verse 3. Then shall we know if we follow on to know the Lord. Okay? Are we going to follow on in our Bible commitment? Here it is, mid-January, and some people already have been missing days on their Bible reading, right? Okay? We need to not have a short-lived goodness. How about our prayer commitment? This year, Lord, I want to be a praying Christian for you. Okay, how's our prayer commitment doing? How about our holiness commitment? Say, this year, I want to have victory over the sinful things in my life. Where's that holiness commitment? How about our soul-winning commitment? Okay, again, we need some zeal. We can't say, well, yeah, I probably should witness more than I do. We need some zeal. We need some vehement desire. 2 Timothy 3, verse 14 says, but continue thou in the things which thou hast learned and has been assured of, knowing of whom thou hast learned them. Okay, when God works in our heart, then we've got to say, now, Lord, by your grace, this is going to continue. It can't be short-lived. And so one of the revival stoppers is momentary decisions over continuing commitment. We've got to continue. The second one is in verse 5. Comfortable Christianity over intense preaching. Comfortable Christianity over intense preaching. Look at verse 5. Therefore have I hewed them by the prophets. Now the prophets were people that would preach to them, right? Tell them what God said. And pretty interesting language here. I have hewed them by the prophets. And then it says, I have slain them by the words of my mouth. And thy judgments are as the light that goeth forth. Okay, God's judgment on them, it was right. It was just like the light coming forth. But you know what? They didn't like that intense preaching. They didn't want that. They didn't listen to it. They didn't want to be hewed by the prophets. They didn't want to be slain by the words of their mouths. And they wanted comfortable Christianity over intense preaching. What do we do with Bible preaching, or as we call it sometimes, revival preaching? Some people tune it out. That's what they did. They had a lack of response to the preaching. This word hewed actually means to dig out, just like somebody in the old days of America would take a tree trunk and hew it out, hollow it out to make a canoe. Okay, preaching kind of hews us out sometimes. Okay, chips away at us, gets the impurities out and off of our lives. And it's not always comfortable, but it's good, and it's the thing that keeps us revived. And then it says that I have slain them by the words of my mouth. Slain them. Oh, come on, preacher, you're killing me, preacher. Well, Paul said, I die daily. I am crucified with Christ. We need to be slain by the words of his mouth, okay? And some people just tune it out. Some people rat it out. Rat it out. They say, I can't believe you go to a church that has hellfire and brimstone preaching.
Now, they talk against this preaching for revival and intense preaching, and they say it's wrong, and they say it's hellfire and brimstone preaching. Well, you know what? The words hellfire are in the Bible three times, and always spoken by Jesus himself. Probably two separate events. One is recorded a second time by Mark, and that's why we have three. So Jesus spoke about hell fire. And then the word brimstone is actually 14 times in your Bible, 7 times in the Old Testament, and it ties the awful judgment of God to the actual breath of God. That's the idea of brimstone, actual breath of God bringing judgment. And then in the New Testament, the word describes a burning, flashing incense that was supposed to have a purifying effect. A brimstone, a purifying effect. You know, it doesn't sound like hellfire and brimstone preaching is really that bad of a thing, is it? Now, we need to preach in love. And I found that if I'm right with God as I'm preaching about hell, you almost can't help but preach about it with a tear in your eye and a burden on your heart. But we need that kind of preaching. And some people are, oh, that kind of preaching is terrible in this day and age. Don't you know that doesn't work nowadays? And they rat out that kind of preaching. Some churches and even people on social media will just go on and rail on hellfire and brimstone preaching. And they probably don't realize that they're railing on the Lord Jesus Christ, because he's the one that used some of those very words. So some rat it out, some tune it out, and then you know what? Some get out. They say, fine, we're just not going to be at a church like that. We don't want intense preaching. And they're actually leaving the place that God wants to use to revive them. Why would they leave? 1 John 2:19 gives one possible reason. It says, they went out from us, but they were not of us. For if they had been of us, they would no doubt have continued with us. But they went out that they might be made manifest or revealed that they were not all of us. Now, this verse could mean that they were never saved in the first place, but it doesn't have to be salvation. It could mean that they were not of us in their commitment to Bible truth. You know, oh yeah, yeah, we love your church, we love you guys, but we don't have a commitment to Bible truth. The next two verses after that in 1 John say, but ye have an unction from the Holy One, and you know all things. I have not written unto you because ye know not the truth, but because ye know it, and that no lie is of the truth. So I think that that passage is saying, when they went out from us, it's they were not committed to truth like we are. And that's why some people respond to strong preaching. When we get away from strong preaching, we get away from revival. The hymn writer put it this way, prone to wander, Lord, I feel it, prone to leave the God I love. And I need revival preaching, you need revival preaching to keep us on track. Hosea 11, verse 7 says, my people are bent to backsliding from me. Though they called them to the Most High, none at all would exalt him. We are bent towards sliding away from the Lord. And so we need it. I need our church's meetings for revival every year, perhaps even more. And so do you. And so do you. Comfortable Christianity over intense preaching. That will be a revival stopper. Then number three, look at verse number six. Number three, outward show over inward spirituality. Outward show becomes more important than inward spirituality. That's a revival stopper. Look at verse six. For I desired mercy and not sacrifice, and the knowledge of God more than burnt offerings. So first of all, God puts mercy above religion. He says, I desire mercy and not sacrifice. Now, the Lord was not shooting down the sacrificial system that he had set up for Israel. He's not shooting that down. What he's saying is, the outward sacrificial system is not what I want. I want your heart first. He's not shooting down the outward. The outward was good, but it did not take the place or substitute for the inward. He was saying that the people have become proud of following the system, but they didn't have mercy on the people who were not following the system, or on the people who could not follow it as closely as they did. And so they were better than them, and they weren't having mercy. And God said, look, mercy goes above religion. They had religious pride. That's a revival stopper. If we think, you know what? I don't need meetings, Pastor, for revival. I don't need to be revived. I'm doing just fine. No, we need to have a heart that says, Lord, I need you. God puts mercy above religion.
And then, verse 6 says, the knowledge of God more than burnt offerings. God puts knowing Him above ritual. Knowing Him. Sometimes our desire for genuine revival can get distorted into trying to look like we're in a state of revival. I love it when God moves in your heart during a church service, maybe during the singing or during the preaching, and you just can't help it. You say, amen, let it be. Or you say, oh, yes, Lord, that's right, preacher, or something like that. I love it when God moves you to that point. You know, sometimes we can fall into, some churches do this, looking like they're revived. Amen, brother. Amen. Amen. Amen. Amen. Amen. And they're not even thinking about what they're saying. Matter of fact, I always laugh about the misplaced amen. The preacher's up there and he says, and some of those people, they're going to burn forever in hell. And people go, amen. That means let it be. No, that's the wrong place to say amen. We don't want them to burn in hell. We want them to be saved. Now, if you're stirred by that preaching, you could say, that's right, preacher. They're going to end up in hell. But don't say amen. Amen means let it be. We can look like we're in a state of revival. You know, we can, you know, do outward things that make it look like, you know, we're close to God and things like that. When we have revival, people will start coming to church services. But coming to church services doesn't guarantee we're in revival. When we have revival, people will start coming out for soul winning. But coming out for soul winning doesn't guarantee that you're in revival. When we have revival, people will start coming out for prayer meetings. But coming out for prayer meetings doesn't mean you're in revival. See, it's not the outward, it's the inward that produces the outward. In verse number 6, the burnt offerings, the burnt offering was the one offering that was entirely given to God. A lot of times they bring an offering to the temple and, you know, part of it would go to the priest and then the rest would be sacrificed to the Lord. But the burnt offering was totally the Lord's. It was totally His. And it symbolized total dedication to God, total consecration, total surrender. But they were given the burnt offering without the knowledge of God. In essence, they were saying, I surrender all, burnt offering. But they're keeping back things from the Lord. I surrender all. Well, not that. Not this area. Not this thing. Not all hard preaching is revival preaching. I can preach to twist your arm to get you to do something regarding church or serving the Lord. But true revival preaching allows God to get you to your heart so that you want to be in church services. And you want to win souls. And you want to be a part of prayer meetings. And you want to confess and forsake sin. And you want to live in victory. That's the kind of revival that we need. Revival changes us on the outside, but it changes us from the inside out. It's not just changing the outside. And it's not just changing the inside. So, well, I'm changed on the inside. It's change on the inside that shows on the outside. It's both. And it flows outward from the inside. Flows outward from the inside. Just like Jesus said, John 7, in the last day, that great day of the feast, Jesus stood and cried, saying, if any man thirst, let him come unto me and drink. And he that believeth on me, as the scripture saith, out of his belly shall flow rivers of living water. But this spake he of the Spirit. You see, it starts on the inside and then flows out. To hear the conclusion of this message, we hope you'll tune in again next week. We'd like to thank you for listening today. If the Lord has especially touched your heart, or you've made a decision for Christ, or perhaps you just have some questions you'd like to ask, please go to our website, www.bethelbc.info, and under the main menu, click on the word contact. 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

0: 6 years ago, Mrs. Margaret Pica read a paper proposal about a theoretical restaurant. The mission statement read, quote, Dr. Lou's Place is a place where people who enjoy music and enjoy the camaraderie of a family-like environment can have both of these things in tandem. She decided to join her son, Dr. Lou, on this journey, and though she passed before the first year, her spirit of goodness and love lives on. From Brother Elwood to Mama Marge, thank you for leaving us your spirit. It's with us in every note.
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1: 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Obviously, the Island Grill. Now the Bayside Grill. The Dive Bar, of course, as always. And the Catch are places where you can find Dr. Lou and Kara playing. And I was just playing some interesting kind of intro material from back in the day, back in the WNJC days, back from the old Philly times. And you may be catching the doctor on another radio station too in the future, possibly. We're kicking it around a little bit and going back to that kind of grind is a little tough. But the song we're going to play next is one of the, it's a remastered version of one of the first songs that the Inexperience ever put out. That's Dr. Lou's first original band back in 2001. And at that point in time, things were pretty crazy with the world. A lot of things went wrong. Things went wrong in different lives. And we met up with some people, and we're going through a lot of new relationships, and decided at that point just to kind of say, be yourself. And that's all you really can do is be yourself, be your best, and enjoy your day. This is The Inexperience. Be yourself. A little bit rocky thing. Have fun.

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1: Thank you, Elwood. This is your doctor, and the Privileged Few is actually going to be an iteration of it. We'll be playing New Jersey in the latter part of August, and Dr. Lou and Kara are going to be on the road a little bit. Dr. Lou will be doing some road tripping up into the upstate New York area, probably during the time this show plays. You'll maybe hear some stories about that, but we're having some fun playing some music and trying to be good people, and that's really what anybody can do, is just kind of be as good of a person as you can, and find your music and find what you want to do and do your best and don't hurt anybody else while you're doing it. And that's the main thing right now. We got to make sure that we're taking care of each other, and we try and do that in various ways. And when we get into the September months, Dr. Lou and Carol will be back in the Keys, and we'll be over at the Caribbean Club on the 4th of September, and then we're back into our rotation, which would be the every Wednesday at the Dive Bar and every other Friday at the Bayside Grill, and then every other Saturday at the Catch. And great food and great people there. I want to do some shout-outs to some of the people around. Thanks to Mr. Dave White and Annie and a few of the others, to Tim and Kina, that come around, Monica and Glenn, who come to the shows. There's so many others, and we're so happy that people come along and sing along with us. And it's very, very important. We have the Wee Fib Band, which is our fake Irish band that we play out through the winter months here down in the Keys. And I'm so glad to be partnering up with Kara. Kara Hopkins, my partner in music and in life now. Having fun with someone on a stage is a kind of a miracle, and when you get that, there's just no other better place you can be. But sometimes, you know, each of us have, you know, children, and sometimes your children don't treat you the way you should. And I wrote this song kind of about a situation that I wish

0: Good evening, Philadelphia. This is Blues Brother Elwood, here to tell you that a very impressionable 12-year-old needs some of your attention. The Dr. Lou Radio Show, Philadelphia's first totally original music radio show featuring music from new and established artists, is 12 years old. 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
1: Yeah, you can try all you want, but I don't know if you're going to succeed. And sometimes success is definitely in the eye of the beholder. And if you're a person who is on an up in your life, congratulations for that. And we hope the best for you. And if you're on a down in your life, there's only way up from there is positivity. And that's important, that we think good things and good thoughts. There's a lot of people who would have bad things come our way. And you can do things with yourself by controlling your breathing and your health. And there was this Make America Healthy video that we watched recently, and it was not that there's, you know, Dr. Lou's show has always been apolitical when it comes to one side or the other. I believe every person in the world is identical as far as value to the world. I believe every person has a right to a life in the world, and that people shouldn't take too much from this beautiful system we have. And we should find a way, if you've been fortunate, to filter that back through on your own terms, not by just grabbing and having someone come in and grab it off of you, because then you don't know what somebody's going to do with it. So take your own journey, take your own formula, and do that and give back in ways that where you can see value to yourself, really. And it comes right down to it. If you're going to give something to somebody, you should see value. And the value usually is in the eyes of the people and the gratitude of just being alive and being able to do something like that. Being alive in this world is a gift. And some people don't feel that the gift is worth it. And it's very hard. And rule number three of life, it's easier to be bad than it is to be good. It's easier to have nothing. It's easier to do nothing, but do something and care for each other. This song is about caring. Maybe do some caring.

0: drinks and the jams we love. You'll love it, I know you will. I'll mark 85 at the Snake Creek Bridge. It's a place you just gotta see. And we get to the Keys and the Island Grill. We'll be the place to be. Island Grill is the place to be.
1: Yeah, the Island Grill in Ocean Point, where you can catch Dr. Lou and Kara sometimes playing for our good friend Sam. They do a jam night on Wednesday night with the Key Largo Jam Band, and we play. Kara sits in with them sometime. I used to sit in with them. It's a little annoying to go do that when you're not sure that they're going to be receptive sometimes to what you're doing. So I kind of gave up on them a little bit. But Kara goes, and they get her up there, and she plays when her voice is in good shape. And she has a really good time with them. And they play every Wednesday at the 333 Lodge in Key Largo, the American Legion Lodge there, and also at the Big Chill on Friday nights. And you can catch the Key Largo Jam Band there. Also, I want to do a shout-out to our good friends, the Abstract Radio Guys. And they're David and Chris and Angel and the Jemby Dan, who sits in and does something back there. I don't know what he does, but he's back there. And they're out at the Chill, and they're also over at the Caribbean Club regularly, monthly. And it's pretty cool. And there's a lot of great players down here in the Keys. And we just saw a lady named Mickey Zip. She's going to be a show captain supporter. And a bunch of years ago, I saw a story about Johnny Cash, and he used to have a house, and I'll tell you a little bit after this, but this song is called The Hot Seat at Johnny Cash's.

Nashville, there's a simple country home where everyone, everything is free, except a few tough minutes of joy and love when the masters gathered round to pass along the affirmations and shoot the breeze. But there was no place in the world you'd ever want to be.

0: 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My friends, this is not a test.
1: No, it's not a test, and the test is being on the hot seat at Johnny Cash's. And I'm working on a little promotional video for the Show Captain, and the Show Captain is an application that Dr. Lou wrote with L-Solution Products, and basically it's a musical application where you can keep your sets and your set lists and your songs and your gigs and your studio, and you can, if you're a band, you can put band members on together. If you're a music teacher, a school, you can put students all together, and you can basically have a place where you can rehearse, you can do your lessons, you can do your practice, and bring it all together in a way that helps you get to the stage, to go from the couch to the stage, which is what people want. People want to play music. It's a great thing. Without music, I certainly wouldn't be alive today. And one of the people that helped me in the music is my cousin Steve. And he has this term that he always uses called, I don't know this from a can of paint. So I decided to write this song for my cousin Steve. And it's called Can of Paint. And it's got a little bit of fun to it. So let's have some fun. The can of paint.

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1: 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And it's great to be here. And Mr. Maria and all the people at the station are doing a good job for you. Make sure you support them because they're people of purpose. And there's a little kind of a sarcastic song that I wrote recently. It's about purposeless people. And there's people who believe that other people have no purpose. And the answer is they're wrong. Everybody's got a purpose. Everybody's the same as you, whether you like it or not. So get over it.

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And you want to talk about Dr. Lou? Go to drlou.org, where you can hear some cool stuff and all the different things we're doing. Our radio show is going to end up there with our radio page, and I never really did a great job at putting together a Dr. Lou radio page, even though we've been on the air now since 2002. Two stations, WNJC in Philadelphia, and the gang that we played a little clip that Professor Louie did. We had Mr. Mike was my partner in crime, my fellow blues brother. And we had Captain Bob that kind of ran the soundboard, and we had Sean doing our video, and we had the Chief was on the couch doing his things. He's now Matty Rock Deaf, and he's got the Media Virus show that goes on every Wednesday online, and he stayed in the business and he's doing good with that, I guess. And we had the Mr. Dirty, who was our drummer, who wanted to be on the radio too. So we put him on, and periodically Lewis and Gavin would show up and be on the show. And I think I had Anne Marie on there for a while, and a few others would come. I don't know, a couple times maybe Laura was there on the show. I had a lot of guests. Rest in peace to our great, I don't know if he's great, but even I can't be nice to him even though he's gone, Mr. Palsy. And we used to do our Mr. Palsy's Coney Island Whitefish Sticks commercials for him. And now we have Kara, and we're trying to get her on the show for our morning shows. We're going to start doing some podcast tech talk with Dr. Lou. Stay tuned for our podcasting future and some potential other radio endeavors here in the Keys. And sometimes, you know, when you're with somebody and then there's politics around, you kind of get a little bit ashamed of kind of where you're at. And I'm never ashamed of loving someone who is great and loves you back. And if you got somebody who loves you, don't be ashamed of loving them. There's nothing to be ashamed of. Love them.

What a great song. Never be ashamed of loving someone. And because you are who you are. And I saw some interesting stories about I am that I am, and all the different connotations that we have in our lives. And we get a chance to sit together sometimes. And sometimes Karen and I will go sit in church, and she's a very Catholic woman. And I was baptized Catholic, but never had the gumption to stay right through it. I probably should have, because the energy in a house of worship is amazing. And I've been to my some of the places in Burlington, the Fountains of Life Center, and the Cavalry Church. And even here in the Keys, you've got St. Justin's, where we go, and that's where Kara went. Before that, I used to go to the Beach Church, and just to listen to the music. But it's more the vibration of people who are trying to look inward and see the value that they bring to the world. And I think that's where it all comes together. And trying to figure out who they are. You have to look inside yourself. And you can do so many magical things with your container if you just stay with it and instruct your super subconscious to do the right things. And each time you get a chance to do something, do the right thing. Don't take your anger out on anybody. And if you don't feel like you're feeling well, then stay away from people until you do. Because you're only who you are. And that's it. And there's nothing wrong with that. Be who you are. Be the best you can every time.

Yes, yes, this is Dr. Lou here on WKDW on your FM dial. And in the Northport area, the Venice area, it's a great area of Florida, and it's a little warm this time of year, and we're holding on to our you-know-whats for the you-know-what that could kind of you-know-come, or maybe not come, or hopefully not come, and we're trying to do our best. And sometimes you have to look at what holds us all together. And there is a system out there. And though it doesn't work, and I would encourage anyone who is involved in the system to recognize that, A, it doesn't belong to you, and B, it's so wrong to use it in ways that it wasn't designed to do. And it's almost the worst thing you can do in a country of any kind, really, and that is to take the basic fundamentals of the government and then use it to your own advantage. Because it is not a justice system. Justice comes from the people. It is just a system. And that system is just for some and unjust for others when people do not honor it and treat it with respect, and it always needs work. The song's about the justice system, which can be good, and it can be bad.

0: It is just a system, and it is just about the end of the show here. And this is Dr. Lou, and we have been so grateful to be here. 55 long minutes of music. Hopefully you got some inspiration out of this. This Dr. Lou show is all about inspiration. It's all about good. It's all about the mission from mom. Look up drlou.org for all the organizations. We're brought to you by Show Captain. 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And we are happy to be able to bring this show to you. Look around for more each week, and we'll play this one for a while. And hopefully you'll be good to each other. You'll take a little message here and, you know, not do that thing that you weren't going to do. And this is your doctor, and we're coming up on the end of the show, and I say it every time. Take it easy. This is your doctor, Dr. Lou.
1: 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Heard

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What do you get when you cross a chick with gum? Chicklets.

time for the joke of the day. Mom told her daughter, "Go to bed. The cows are sleeping in the field." Puzzled, she asked, "What's that got to do with anything?" "Well, that means it's past your bedtime." Come to the dance every second Friday of the month. 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At the Sons and Daughters of Italy Lodge, 2507, 3725 Easy Street in Port Charlotte. 941-764-9003 was the contact number. This month will be Friday, June 12th. The doors open at 5. 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

Right now, we are rehearsing for a very swell affair. The annual celebration, all the gentry will be there. When General Grant to Ireland came, he took me by the hand. Says he, I never saw the likes of Mac.

0: my name is Uncle Julius, and from Sweden I did come to play with McNamara's band and beat the big bass drum. And when I march along the street, the ladies think I'm grand. They shout, there's Uncle Julius playing with an Irish band. Oh, I wear a bunch of shamrocks and a uniform of green, and I'm the funniest looking Swede that you have ever seen. There is O'Briens and Ryans and Sheens and Means, they come from Ireland, but by Yemeni I'm the only Swede in McNamara's band.
1: All the drums go banging, the cymbals clanging, the horns they blaze away. McCarthy pumps the old bassoon while I the pipes to play, and Hennessy Tennessee doodles the flute, and the music is something grand.

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Jack and Jill asked Mom, "Can we have a kitty for Christmas?" And Mom replied, "Well, we usually have turkey, but if that's what you want."

0: I've got it. 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
1: We are doing something a little different in commemoration of D-Day week, my dear listeners. Sandwiched between two items we're bringing you for the first time is our old standby, Soldiers of the Press. Let's begin with a program that was a dramatized account of the week's news in cooperation with a major news magazine. Very little is known about You Make the News, and there's only one episode known to have survived. From May 16th, 1946, as heard coast to coast over Mutual, You Make the News.
2: 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The Mutual Broadcasting System, in cooperation with the editors of Newsweek magazine, who believe that a well-informed public is America's greatest security, presents You Make the News, a dramatic analysis of what's behind today's news and what's to be expected in tomorrow's.

0: I'm poor. The great white way is browned out. I've
1: yes, last week the nation found itself gripped by the most fantastic economic plague in its history. Saved up consumer purchasing power had never been so large. Consumer goods never so scarce. Our economy had taken on symptoms both of the boom of the late 20s and the depression of the early 30s, all at the same time. The grim facts of this synthetic depression were...
2: A substantial part of basic industry shut down or closing.
3: Upwards of 2 million persons newly unemployed.
2: Railroad passenger schedules cut 25%.
3: Chicago offices lighted by candles. New York and other cities browned out.
2: Business and wage losses running into the millions every day.
1: And the primary cause of all this was the refusal of a labor leader, John L. Lewis, and a handful of coal operators to agree on a new work contract that would end a six-week-old soft coal strike. The operators have been reported willing to pay a wage increase in line with that granted in other basic industries, but Lewis refused to discuss wages until his primary demand was met, a health and welfare fund to be financed by a royalty on every ton of coal mined and to be controlled by the union. After weeks of negotiations, Lewis suddenly took the floor to trumpet at the startled operators.
4: Gentlemen, gentlemen, we attended these meetings when you fixed the hour and departed

0: and the nights you spend in merriment. No, gentlemen, to argue further is futile. We trust that time, as it shrinks your purse, may modify your niggardly and antisocial propensities. Good day, gentlemen.
1: Commentating on the Lewis strategy in the soft coal strike, a representative of the coal operators had this to say.
2: The right of any labor organization to stall and play politics when a basic American industry is shut down is challenged by the operators. And they do not believe that collective bargaining consists of blindly accepting so-called principles arbitrarily laid down by Mr. Lewis and his union.
1: Whatever might be said about Lewis's bewildering approach to collective bargaining, there is one point on which he is undoubtedly correct. The perils of the miner to which he referred are real.

0: I go.
1: The United States Bureau of Mines figures show that in 14 years, more than 17,000 miners were killed on the job and over 850,000 injured.
0: There is naught but hardship everywhere as down the mines I go.
1: And if the public has no love for John L. Lewis, his own men, by and large, appear to have faith in him and in his own peculiar methods. Recently, a reporter assigned to get their side of the story went to one of western Pennsylvania's sprawling mining towns. She walked to the door of a shabby frame house.
2: Yes?
3: You're John Kovacs.
2: That's right.
3: I'm doing a story on the strike for my paper. I'd like to talk to you.
2: Reporter, huh? You won't have anything good to say about us. Well, come in anyway. I got plenty of time.
3: Thank you.
2: Come in here, miss. If I...
3: What's wrong?
2: Asthma.
3: Oh, I'm sorry.
2: We call it miner's asthma.
3: Are you taking care of it?
2: Now, this company doesn't take care of us when we get sick on the job. That's why John Lewis wants that welfare fund.
3: And you think Lewis is going about getting it the right way?
2: He knows what he wants, and he knows how to get it.
3: But you'll have to admit he turns most of the company against the miners in the process.
2: He's a hard man.
3: And you're all behind him?
2: Look, miss, I started out making $14 a week. Lewis has got wages raised to $63.50 a week. Now, is there any reason why we shouldn't support
3: him? All right, but...
2: And we get vacations and a 35-hour week.
3: And the men haven't got anything against the way he operates?
2: Well, there's a lot of us don't like some of the things he does. Some even call him a dictator and worse.
3: Hmm.
2: But you got to respect the way he figures things out. And he's got plenty of courage.
3: And you'll think you'll win this strike?
2: The strike is just and reasonable. We'll stick it out with John L. and win.
3: Mm-hmm. About that health and welfare fund, I've heard that Lewis is simply trying to build up a political slush fund.
2: No, miss. The welfare fund is for the widows and orphans. It's for men who get hurt or can't work. It's got to be. That's what a welfare fund is for.
3: And you don't think that it would be misused?
2: I'm not worried, miss. I... You put this in your paper. We want this welfare fund. There's too many men get killed. Too many hurt. Ain't it about time something was done?
0: Crushed by the days of endless toil and sleepless nights of woe.
1: Yes, as President Truman has indicated, at least on the score of health and welfare, the miners have a case. If John L. Lewis's tactics seem badly designed to get that case a public hearing, it's not likely he'll mend his ways at this late date. His career has been marked by violence from the beginning. Newsweek reports a typical incident in his stormy life, which took place 40 years ago. In the black depths of a western mine, Lewis was having trouble with a vicious mule named Spanish Pete.
4: Whoa! Whoa there!

0: Better watch him, John. He's a bad actor.
1: Whoa there, confound you.
0: Look out, look out. He will kick your brains out.
1: Will he? Hand me that club.
0: Yes. Here. What are you going to do?
1: I'm going to fix him.
0: Hey, you knock his brains out. That's not so good. When they find a dead mule, they will fire you, brother.
2: You think so? Here, a few handfuls of clay rubbed onto his head and he'll look as good as new. There. See what I mean?
0: Yes, but wait until the foreman sees what you've done.
2: What's the matter with you? I'll just tell him Spanish Pete died of heart failure.
3: In the 40 years since that encounter, Lewis has never hesitated to resort to violence to win an argument. In an unruly convention of the United Miners in the 1920s, John L. Lewis stood on the speaker's platform, thrust out his chest, and...
1: Silence! Shut up, you! Silence! There are any delegates who feel inclined to insult the chairman. Let them step up here on the platform and try it.
3: No one did. Then at another meeting, he roared at a man who later became one of his most loyal supporters.
1: You! You there! Take that gun out of your pocket, or I'll ram it down your throat.
3: The delegate meekly obeyed. And later, in 1935, he unhesitatingly knocked to the floor Big Bill Hutchison, general president of the United Brotherhood of Carpenters and Joiners, when Hutchison incautiously referred to him in coarse and unprintable terms. Then, last week, with the nation's economy uncomfortably close to collapse, John L. Lewis relented. He announced that the miners would return to work for 2 weeks. But this truce offered only limited relief. Lewis had not changed. In making the announcement of the truce, he ended with a typical flourish. He informed the desperately waiting nation,
1: "This action is the contribution of the United Mine Workers of America to our nation's economy, which is being imperiled by the stupidity and selfish greed of the coal operators and associated financial interests, and by demagogues who have tried to lash the public mind into a state of hysteria, rather than grant justice and fair treatment to the men who mine the nation's coal."
4: Oh, the coal doesn't burn while everyone fiddles, and Johnny Q Public is caught in the middle.
3: Yes, there are 2 million unemployed as a result of the shutdown of the coal mines. As John B. Love points out in Newsweek, we are confronted by the paradoxical situation of a synthetic depression in the midst of plenty.
5: Just a minute, Bud.
3: Huh?
5: I don't like to interrupt this now fancy talk of yours, see, but a lot depends on what kind of colored glasses you're wearing.
3: Colored glasses?
5: Yeah. Mine are strictly from rose color.
3: Would you mind telling me who you are?
5: Well, I'm just a character that hangs around Broadway and other places. Uh-huh. My friends call me the Duke. So do my enemies, so it don't make much difference where you sit.
3: All right, Duke. What's all this about colored glasses?
5: Well, I hear you giving out this line about a depression. Me, I have to keep pinching myself these days to be sure I'm awake. Incidentally, the reason I'm wearing this shirt with the pinstripes ain't on account of you can't buy a white shirt. I happen to like it.
3: I see. Well, that's fine. Yeah. I'm still waiting to find out about the glasses, remember?
5: Oh, yeah. You talk about a depression. 2 weeks ago, I'm at Churchill Downs. They're running the Derby, which is pronounced Derby if you come from the other side of the tracks. The other side from me, I mean.
3: Mm-hmm, yeah.
5: Over $1 million is bet on that one race alone, which sets a new world's record. That don't sound like no depression to me, especially since I have $50 on a nag named Assault, which wins by 8 lengths, which gets me back roughly 450 clams for my 50.
3: Mm-mm.
5: Catch on about the colored glasses? Life is wonderful.
3: Yeah, it does sound as though the people in the racing business are doing all right.
5: Well, last Saturday, they shift from Louisville to Baltimore to run the Preakness. The Derby is called the Run for the Roses. The Preakness, the Run for the Black-Eyed Susans, which is really Dyed Daisies. The horsemen shift from Bourbon to Rye, and they sing Maryland, My Maryland, instead of My Old Kentucky Home. But the scenario goes about the same. The horses come to the gate. I ain't betting on a salt this time on account of you got to put up 5 clams to get yourself 3 back. It ain't any skin off my nose, but my blood pressure stays up just the same. Since there ain't any dough involved, I am now a horseman watching a horse. Like in Kentucky, this assault starts kind of slow from the gate. He's in the ruck until they hit the stretch. And then he starts coming. He pulls into a 3-length lead, and it looks like he's in. A nag called Lord Boswell starts to push him a little, and a jockey on assault lays on with the bat. For a minute, I think assault is going to jump into the bleachers. He just does manage to nose out Lord Boswell. You talk about depression? This assault collects, get this, $195,000 for winning them 2 races.
3: Mm-mm. Well, those certainly aren't poorhouse figures.
5: Maybe there's a kind of inflation in it, though, at that.
3: Huh?
5: You see, Assault's pappy, Bold Venture, won them same 2 races 10 years ago and only collects 65 G's for the both of them. But me, my glasses is strictly rose-colored.
4: The races, they're played by the masses, while depressions make passes at rose-colored glasses.
3: Well, the Duke isn't far wrong. Certainly, anyone looking at the sports picture in America today can see no symptoms of depression. Although the baseball season is scarcely a month old, something like an attendance record for 3 games was set at the Yankee Stadium this week, in a hot series between the Boston Red Sox and the New York Yankees. More than 175,000 people paid their money to see those 3 games in spite of threatening weather.
4: Oh, take me out to the ball game.
3: Meanwhile, in the background, emissaries of the Mexican League are offering astronomical figures to American ball players to break their contracts and travel south of the border to play. Larry McPhail, president and general manager of the Yankees, sought injunctions against the owners of the Mexican League and sports writer Rudd Rennie of the New York Herald Tribune.
6: This man Rennie has gone right into the Yankee dressing room with propositions to my players on behalf of Mexico.
3: Tongue-in-cheek, John Lardner, sports columnist of Newsweek, comments on the charge against Rennie.
7: I am empowered to state at this time that Rennie was merely an innocent decoy in the operation. While he was in the Yankee dressing room trying to get a recipe for spaghetti with clam sauce from Joe DiMaggio, a small party of true agents, headed by your correspondent, took the rest of the Yankees aside and offered them $500,000 a year apiece for 5 years to play in Mexico, with a $2 million bonus for signing. One of the players, whose name I'll not mention for fear of jeopardizing his job, asked for Mexico itself, saying he would not play for anything less than they gave Cortez. Since Mexico has already been promised to a batting practice pitcher on the Philadelphia Phillies, we were not in a position to make the deal.
3: Oh, boy, yes. Sports are definitely on the boom, and the public is hungry to watch and hear about sports. Last week in Pompton Lakes, New Jersey, Stan Lomax, veteran sports commentator for the Mutual Network, pulled a stunt for his listeners.
5: Boy, and what a stunt. This Lomax is going into the ring with Joe Louis. See, he's going to box with Louis and at the same time broadcast how it feels.
8: You'll be sorry.
5: This Lomax has an idea a lot of fighters should have had before, maybe. He wears a reinforced catcher's mask inside of which is a lip microphone. Also, he has on a chest protector and shin guards. He has on bright purple oversized silk shorts, which makes his legs look like 2 toothpicks covered with white enamel paint.
8: You'll be sorry.
5: They go out in the center of the ring, and Louis starts tapping gentle-like on the catcher's mask. I guess every time this happens, it sounds over the air like Lomax's jaw is being broke. Finally, Lomax takes a quick pratfall and an about. I guess he still don't know how it feels.
4: Oh, announcers, such nerves, such aplomb. Soon they'll broadcast from inside the atomic bomb.
9: Lord, I was born about 3 o'clock in the afternoon with a white head and something of a round belly. For my voice, I have lost it with hallowing and singing of anthems. To approve my youth further, I will not. The truth is, I am only old in judgment and understanding. And he that will caper with me for 1,000 marks, let him lend me the money and have at him.
3: So spoke Sir John Falstaff on the stage of the Century Theater in New York City. Theatrical history was made last week when the Old Vic Repertory Theater from London opened in New York to the acclaim of the critics.
2: Hey, Mac, get a load of the line of people. Must be 7-8 blocks long.
10: It must be nylons.
2: No, I don't think so. Come on, let's take a gander. See what's cooking.
10: Okay. Holy smoke. Hey, look at that. Shakespeare.
3: Perhaps we are confronted with a synthetic depression, but there were no signs of it at the Century Theater last week. There might not be manufactured goods on which people could spend their ready cash, but entertainment of high caliber could ask almost any price. $12 a seat for the opening night at the Old Vic deterred no one at all. Seats for the 6 weeks of repertory simply cannot be had. More than $50,000 passed through the box office the first week. No signs of a depression here.
4: Oh, they went to see Shakespeare at $12 a seat, but in school, William Shakespeare, they never did read.

0: my room.
1: Like most depressions, the present one, even though it is synthetic, has been accompanied by an increase in crime. In New Iberia, Louisiana, an apprehended criminal was about to pay the penalty for his crime.

0: 17-year-old Willie Francis, sentenced to die for murdering a druggist, was about to be electrocuted when something went wrong.
1: What went wrong, Frank?
2: Short circuit, Warden, I guess. That confounded wire burned out.
1: How's Willie Francis?
2: Okay, he's back in his cell. He says it didn't do any more than tickle.
0: Later, in his jail cell, Willie Francis clutched his prayer book tight and stopped humming a spiritual long enough to say,
3: "Lord was with me last night, and he's with me now." Sue.

0: 8 miles away in their ramshackle cottage, Willie's family laughed and cried for joy. The hired hearse and the tombstone bought with borrowed money were for the moment forgotten. Then another electrocution was ordered. But by failing to die on schedule, Willie had aroused legal interest throughout the nation. To his defense came a local lawyer, a longtime friend of the man Willie killed. He insisted,
1: "The official argument that the court ordered electrocution until dead and that the date doesn't matter is poppycock. The second execution can't take place. How many times does a man have to go to the chair to atone for his crime?"
0: Louisiana's acting governor, Emil Verrey, granted a stay of execution. As the state Supreme Court began studying the case, Willie's lawyer cited a legal precedent. He recalled the case of Willie Purvis, who in 1894 escaped hanging when the noose slipped.
2: Come listen, all you people, come listen to my tale.

0: Yes, there is a synthetic depression confronting the country, but the students of Smith College in Northampton, Massachusetts, don't seem to be frightened by it. Last February, Professor of Economics Stanley Ross started something on the quiet Northampton campus.
1: Women own or control 65% of the nation's wealth. Yet many of them do not have practical knowledge of investment or finance. As a step toward remedying that, I am suggesting to this class that you form an investment company to get practical experience.
0: The girls jumped at the idea and incorporated under Massachusetts law. They proposed to offer 5,000 shares at $1 each to relatives and friends, but a hitch arose in the Securities and Exchange Commission.
2: I'm sorry, Miss Miller, but the rules don't allow you to incorporate for $5,000.
3: But that's ridiculous. After all, this is simply a practical experiment.
2: The rules require at least $50,000 of capital.
3: Well, then we must make a special appeal to the commission for exemption from all its rules.
0: Last week, the SEC hearing on the application set a record. 4.5 minutes.
2: Since there are no objections from the SEC staff, the appeal from the Smith College girls for exemption from the rules is granted.
0: And so the Smithies are now free to risk their shirts.
4: I got a daughter and she goes to Smith. She's the kind of a daughter I'm delighted with. She formed a corporation. Now she sends me an allowance.
0: One word which has frightened the American people during this paradoxical situation of depression and boom is inflation. But inflation holds little terror for Alvin H. Hansen of Harvard University. With the death of Lord Keynes last month, he succeeded to world leadership of Keynesian economics, a school which takes deficit finance, managed currency, and low interest in its stride. Hansen, whose green eye shade makes him look like a newspaper copy reader, spoke his mind last week to newspaper men at the Harvard reunion.
5: You care to make any prophecy about the future, Mr. Hansen?
6: Well, I'll have to hedge a little.
5: Well, go ahead and hedge.
6: Well, my prophecies are predicated on the continuance of high taxes, retained savings, and price controls until scarcities are overcome.
5: Well, if all those continue, what do you see in your crystal ball, Mr. Hansen?
6: The strength of collective bargaining will not permit a profits inflation. The surest way of going into a tailspin.
5: What about the $225 billion of savings the American people have put away?
6: There's no reason to believe we can't handle that much money. In fact, within 20 years, we shall probably need twice as much.
5: You don't think that much money lying around is bound to increase the cost of everything?
6: The whole history of our country has proved that as productivity and income rose, we have needed vaster supplies of money. Over the long run, a country as productive as the United States is far more in danger of not having buyers for its products than of inflation.
4: Oh, the experts, they sure know the dirt, but I still wish I knew how to buy a white shirt.
0: So, as the American people are confronted with a strange mixture of depression and boom, they ask, what can be done about it? They've had a belly full of strikes. The United States Senate talked mightily about the coal strike last week, but took no action. They threatened anti-labor legislation, but at the end of the week, it was still no more than a threat. And the president? Well, the highlights of President Truman's week included a speech denouncing moron motorists who imperil highway safety.
4: I got the depression prosperity blue.
0: A quiet birthday observance, the president's 62nd. And a gift from his daughter Margaret, a sculptured replica of her hands.
4: Lots of money in the bank, but I can't buy a car.
0: And an honorary college degree from Fordham University in New York City, the president's 7th. Since entering the White House.
4: I'm rich, I'm poor, how are you? I'm snafu.
0: Yes, the nation is in the grip of a fantastic economic plague. Wealth and poverty, employment and unemployment, plenty and scarcity. The teamwork which made our magnificent war effort possible is missing. Individuals and groups are no longer pulling together. The result is confusion. There is no easy solution. In the last analysis, the cure will lie with a public which has armed itself with the facts, a public which refuses to let itself become bewildered, A public which speaks with a clarity of judgment which only knowledge can provide. Such an informed public can exert democratic pressures for the solution of each of the problems involved. And so, whether we sink deeper into a state of limping confusion, or whether we start working together toward a full life and economic security, is, in the long run, up to you who make the news.
7: 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In the meantime, listen next week at the same time over many of these stations when the Mutual Broadcasting System, in cooperation with the editors of Newsweek magazine, who believe that a well-informed public is America's greatest security, will again present You Make the News. You Make the News is a Phillips Leader Seymour production. Stats Cotsworth is the narrator. The music is composed and conducted by Alexander Semler. The songs were adapted and

Some of you will remember singer-songwriter Tom Glaser as a popular folk singer who put out a number of children's albums. He also hosted a children's show on a New York radio station. Now, to our latest episode of Soldiers of the Press and another dramatization, this time of reports from United Press journalists from June 6th, 1944.

0: soldiers of the press. 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

0: Flash, Supreme Headquarters, Allied Expeditionary Command. Under the command of General Eisenhower, Allied naval forces, supported by strong air forces, began landing operations this morning on the northern coast of France.
1: This is the story behind the invasion news. It begins in London with a telephone ringing in a darkened apartment. Hello?
2: Is this Mr. Virgil Pinckney of the United Press?
1: Yes.
2: This is the staff headquarters of the American Expeditionary Forces. Listen carefully.
1: Yes.
2: You will proceed immediately to McMillan Hall at the Ministry of Information.
1: Yes.
2: This call is confidential. Tell no one. Tell no one.
1: While Virgil Pinckney, the European General Manager of United Press, was driving to Macmillan Hall in London, things began to happen at the New York offices of UP.
3: The official German news agency, DNB, says at 12:43 a.m. that the entire coast between Le Havre and Cherbourg is involved in what is claimed as an Allied invasion.
4: What do you make of it?
3: I can't tell. Might be a German propaganda trick. It might not. Put it on the main trunk. Play up the rumor angle.
4: Okay.
3: And don't forget to add, there is no Allied confirmation. No Allied confirmation.
5: The German DNB news agency claims that 6 heavy warships and 20 Allied destroyers are lying before the Seine estuary off the coast of France. There is no Allied confirmation.
1: During that flurry of German rumors, Virgil Pinckney and his assistant, Edward Beatty, hurried to staff headquarters in London. Bombers were throbbing overhead like the rumble of distant elevated trains. American military police, wearing white helmets, gloves, and leggings, escorted the two UP men to a large room where fellow correspondents were seated.
6: Oh, that's really interesting. Something I've been waiting for.
7: All right, gentlemen, your attention, please. You all have observed and no doubt read the piece of paper placed at the table before you. That is invasion communique number one. You may release it to the entire world in exactly 5 seconds. 5, 4, 3, 2, 1, go!

0: No confirmation, no confirmation. What's the matter with London anyway?
1: Listen, kid, you've got one thing to learn. The UP is not verifying any invasion reports, false or otherwise, until they're substantiated by Allied headquarters.
0: Chief, this just came in.
1: Yeah?
0: Break it up!
1: All wires. Flash. London, under the command of General Eisenhower, Allied naval forces, supported by strong air forces, began landing operations this morning on the northern coast of France.
2: All right, you guys. Now, this is what we've been waiting for. We'll be over the target in 5 minutes, and if you ever scored a bullseye, now's the time.
3: Did you ever see so many planes in your life? Sky's black with them, and not a single Jerry in sight.
2: Say, Frank, did that correspondent get aboard?
3: Yes, sir. Carly Small of the United Press. He's with me.
2: Oh, howdy, Carly.
4: Howdy yourself.
2: Things broke so fast, never had a chance to make it formal. Glad to have you with us, Small.
4: Thanks. Glad to be here. I wouldn't miss this for the world.
2: Huh? Well, that's about what it's for.
4: Yes, you're right.
3: Coming in on the target, sir.
2: All right, you guys, now remember. Remember what the chief told us. We've got a particular job to do, and we're going to do it. Right?
3: Yes, sir.
2: Now, here we go. Get set, everybody, and give them all we got.
3: Watch out for the flag.
2: The hell with the flag. Get that coastal fortification. Let him have it.
3: Bombs away.
2: Nice going, boy. Now let's dust him off.
3: Look at those Hardys run.
2: Master race, they. This beat those clones knows not to shoot at us.
5: Urgent. United Press, New York, by Colley Small. More than 2,300 American and British heavy bombers teamed up in a shattering zero-hour bombardment of northern France, sending an estimated 7,000 tons of bombs crashing on the network of German gun emplacements, raiding the invasion coast. It was the greatest single attack launched against a single objective in the history of aerial warfare, and the battered Luftwaffe took the beating without putting a plane into the skies. The powerful Allied fleet moving ahead of the invasion armada.
6: Of course I remember you. You're Leo Disher of the United Press.
7: That's right, Admiral.
6: You came along in the bombing of the Tirpitz, didn't you?
7: Yes, sir. But this is the biggest show I ever expect to cover. Nothing but ships as far as the eye can see. Battle wagons, cruisers, destroyers, corvettes, LCTs.
6: The mightiest fleet ever assembled anywhere at any time in the world, Mr. Disher. We have upwards of 4,000 ships, together with several thousand smaller craft.
8: Torpedoes, hard right,
6: set up! Train those machine guns to starboard. Stand by with depth charges.
7: Why the machine guns, Admiral?
6: Slow the torpedoes. It's our only chance. Depth charges can do the rest.
8: Gun position free to bridge. Torpedo wing to starboard. Correct.
6: There they are. Two of them.
8: Torpedo track.
6: Follow them.
8: Starboard bow.
6: Fire.
8: Blended.
6: Over with the ash cans.
7: There they go.
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6: Right, Mr. Disher. This is what we've been waiting for. Captain Allison.
9: Aye, sir.
6: 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It is now 0258. Stand by for general alarm.
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9: Aye, sir. I believe they are ready, sir.
6: And the order is...

0: Urgent to United Press New York by Leo Disher. The Allied Navy poured tons of hot steel on the invasion coast of Normandy early today. The big Navy shells burst with terrific force, sending out red sheets of flame which subsided in billows of mushrooming dirt and smoke. The Germans failed in their attempt to break up the fleet with U-boats and coastal fortifications. Upwards of 4,000 ships took part in the action. Behind this mighty battle fleet, thousands of landing craft, each carrying 120 men with weapons and small tanks, sped toward the invasion shore.
1: We're taking water, Sergeant.
2: Oh, I better get set. Hey, where's that United Press correspondent?
3: Hey, Dick McMillan.
2: Yeah? Move up to the front of the boat, Mac. You stick with me.
3: Boy, what a way to spend the night.
1: Nothing like it.
2: All right, men. Before we get out, don't forget to duck and don't bunch up.
3: Yeah.
2: Right out. Come on, they can't stop us.
0: Urgent to United Press New York by Richard C. McMillan. Allied troops have breached the invasion coast of Europe and are storming ashore on the beaches. Each man was a walking arsenal. Some carried their Garand rifles, 80 round of ammunition, and 3 grenades. Others bore grenade-launching Springfields. Others had Browning automatics. There were bazookas, flamethrowers, TNT pole charges, and all the other equipment necessary to reduce the enemy's fortified positions. The Germans opened a heavy fire when our men were about 50 yards offshore. But most of the spearhead reached the beaches, shouting the battle cry.
2: Come on, they can't stop us!
1: Come on, Sarge, let's close in on
2: them. Come on, fellas, they can't stop us!
3: They can't stop us! Come on!
0: Urgent to United Press, New York, by Virgil Pinkley. The $100 billion Allied invasion of Europe has just passed its first test to the battle cry of, "They can't stop us." These 4 words from an unknown American sergeant were uttered as the greatest military operation of history began. They transformed the coast of northern France into a roaring, flaming, crashing inferno. The battle of battles has finally been joined. But the job has only begun. We shall have victory, but only at the cost of blood and sweat, courage, endurance, and the highest military skill.

0: You have just heard the United Press Invasion Staff's dramatic eyewitness story of the Allied invasion of northern France. Other correspondents the world over are prepared to bring you other first-hand accounts. We will present another in this series soon. Be sure to listen. Meanwhile, remember to look for United Press dispatches in your favorite newspaper. 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It is your guarantee of the world's best coverage of the world's biggest news.
1: Finally, something completely different. It's not a radio show, but it was the catalyst for one. In 1948, Columbia Records created the first of two releases titled I Can Hear It Now. Each was a set of 78 RPM records in which Edward R. Murrow narrated a documentary series with actual clips from news broadcasts. More about the show and what it spawned after we listen to two selections involving D-Day and the death of President Roosevelt.
2: The President of the United States.
3: If your name is Sam Rayburn, you lift your gavel and rap for order as a joint session of senators and representatives, many of them bitter foes of the man on the rostrum, cheer him madly because, like most Americans, they are angry, frightened, and confused. And he is the President of the United States.
4: Yesterday, December 7th, 1941, a date which will live in infamy. The United States of America was suddenly and deliberately attacked by naval and air forces of the Empire of Japan. The attack yesterday on the Hawaiian Islands has caused severe damage to American naval and military forces. I regret to tell you that very many American lives have been lost. With confidence in our armed forces, with the unbounding determination of our people, we will gain the inevitable triumph, so help us God.
3: If you were in Manila that night, or in Singapore or London, you know the terror of that sound. You know it can never be imitated. It is the shimmering wail of 100 sirens bouncing off the echo chambers, which are a bombed city's dead buildings and deserted docks. If you were on Bataan that night, or the Burma Road 3 months later, or Guadalcanal a year later, you know that when a howitzer shell explodes, the jungle screams back. From Rayburn's gavel to the warning signal of the D-Day Armada, our glossary of war words reached round the globe and back again. Corregidor in Sevastopol, Strobing and Wainwright in HMS Prince of Wales, Sidi Barani in the Irrawaddy, Archangel and Bizerta in the Makassar Straits, Flak Happy, Radar, Spitfire, the Bazooka and the Molotov Cocktail, Schweinfurt, Ploesti, Dieppe, Ascension, the Kasserine Pass, and Hill 609. M1, JU-88, APO-885, OSS, and Jig Easy Sugar Queen. The Pripet Marshes, the Lido Road, the Slot, the Hump, the Repel Depots, the Piccadilly Commandos, and a beach called Anzio. The Memphis Belle, Geronimo, Wild Bull, the Fighting Lady, and the ceremonious pealing of Big Ben. The discordant bong of our little Liberty Bell on D-Day.
5: This is Supreme Headquarters, Allied Expeditionary Force.
3: And a man from Kansas with a message half the world had prayed for.
5: General Dwight D. Eisenhower.
6: People of Western Europe, a landing was made this morning on the coast of France by troops of the Allied Expeditionary Force. This landing is part of the concerted United Nations plan for the liberation of Europe, made in conjunction with our great Russian allies.
3: And the liberation, like the message that signaled it, came in many tongues. The French of Charles de Gaulle.
7: La bataille suprême est engagée. Après tant de combats, de fureur, de douleur, voici venu le choc décisif.
3: And a Polish foreign minister in exile.
8: Żołnierze, lotnicy, marynarze Polacy. Wkraczamy w decydującą fazę generalnej rozgrywki i porachunku z Niemcami.
3: Those who were there say King Haakon wept as he spoke to Norway.
9: Landsmen, some did it in store strategic plan. Some had taal sikte på frigøring af Europas undertrykte folk.
3: There were messages from the Dutch, the Danes, the Luxembourgers, and the Belgians.
10: Mes chers compatriotes, les opérations préliminaires pour la libération de l'Europe ont commencé.
6: I call upon all who love freedom to stand with us now. Together we shall achieve victory.
3: We interrupt this program for a special news bulletin. That's radio's way of shouting extra, as John Daly did late that April afternoon.
0: Wilderness Road, adventure on the American frontier with the Weston family and Dan'l Boone in the exciting days following the American Revolution.
11: We interrupt this program to bring you a special news bulletin from CBS World News. A press association has just announced that President Roosevelt is dead. The president died of a cerebral hemorrhage. All we know so far is that the president died at Warm Springs in Georgia.
3: If you were one of those who loved FDR, and there were many, or if you were one of those who hated him, and there were many, that flash from Warm Springs was as personal as a body blow or a wire from the War Department. Without warning, the central pivot had slipped out of a 12-year era, and you were stunned by this sudden cleavage of time. He had gone down Pennsylvania Avenue many times before. This was his last trip to the White House. A city watched, a nation listened. Arthur Godfrey, an old Washington hand, described it.
12: The drums are wrapped in black crepe and are muffled, as you can hear. And the pace of the musicians is so slow. And behind them, these are Navy boys. And now just coming past the treasury, I can see the horses drawing the caissons. And most generally, folks having as tough a time as I am trying to see it. And behind us is the car bearing the man on whose shoulders now falls the terrific burdens and responsibilities that were handled so well by the man to whose body we're paying our last respects now. God bless him, President Truman. We return you now to the studio.
3: One of FDR's most fitting epitaphs was written before he died by a Kansas Republican, William Allen White. Biting good Republican nails, we are compelled to say that Franklin Roosevelt is the most unaccountable president the United States has ever seen. He has seen more of this amazing world than Marco Polo. Well, darn your smiling old picture, here it is. We who hate your gaudy guts salute you. Now, if you listen very closely, you will hear some unrehearsed stage whispers between Speaker Rayburn and the 32nd President.
13: Mr. Speaker.
14: Just a moment. Let me present you, will you, Harry?
13: Members of the Congress, I have the great pleasure and the high privilege of presenting to you the President of the United States.
3: There was another burst of applause and cheers, and then Americans settled back to listen to their new president.
15: Mr. Speaker, Mr. President, members of the Congress, it is with a heavy heart that I stand before you, my friends and colleagues in the Congress of the United States. Within an hour after I took the oath of office, I announced that the San Francisco Conference would proceed. In the memory of those who have made the supreme sacrifice, in the memory of our fallen president, we shall not fail.
3: 13 days later, Secretary of State Edward Stettinius stepped before the delegates of 46 nations.
16: The Conference of the United Nations on International Organization is now convened. We shall open the conference with 1 minute of silent and solemn meditation.
3: On May 8th, President Truman announced that another promise had been kept.
15: I only wish that Franklin D. Roosevelt
17: had lived to witness this day. General Eisenhower informs me that the forces of Germany have surrendered to the United Nations. The flags of freedom fly all over Europe.
1: 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A special thank you to all the vets who tuned in this week. Hope you enjoyed this special episode. I'm Jody Davis. Be well. Ciao for now.
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0: time for the joke of the day. 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